0: Abraham Lincoln. He becomes one of the most important secretaries of state and diplomats in the history of the office. His legacy spans so much. He's radical in a number of ways. He's known around the country for his anti-slavery. Sometimes he's confused with abolitionists, but anti-slavery politics. His wife's much more the abolitionist. Their home's a stop on the Underground Railroad. The reason I mentioned seeing the Tubman statue out my window is she purchased land from this family in the late 1850s. She was involved in women's rights in New York politics in the 1830s and the 1840s. He's considered very radical for his pro-immigration policies and principles. As a Secretary of State, he's responsible for assuring global neutrality during the Civil War, delivering and serving up to Lincoln exactly what Lincoln needs in terms of domestic politics. During his time under Lincoln, they become close. He helps craft the language for, of course, the first inaugural, but the Gettysburg Address, the Emancipation Proclamation, and it's a result of their close relationship that when Lincoln is assassinated in April 1865, Seward is nearly stabbed to death in his bed that same night by a co-conspirator. He was linked that closely in the popular mind and imagination, remains so in public memory. And then, of course, yes, that last chapter in his political biography is the Alaska Purchase. Even in retirement, though, into the early 1870s, during the Grant administration, he's not done. As you've mentioned, he travels the world. He circumnavigates the globe.
1: Amazing.
0: Comes home and writes a bestseller of a travel narrative about what the world looked like to American eyes in this remarkable period of time. And the best thing for us, you and I, Bob, and people who want to come and explore history is the family retained this home into the 1950s, and then it became this museum. So nearly everything that's available to see inside is original and authentic to the Sewards. It reflects their daily experience, their lives, and so many chapters of our nation's history in which they were immediate actors.
1: My friend, that, and I'll tell you right now, it absolutely blew me away when you walk up those stairs and you come into that space. Having been to so many house museums across the country, like I'm a historian. My wife is in love with a historian and is a history geek by marriage. To have the collection that you folks have and to not have to make the caveat constantly that, you know, this is a reproduction or this was lost and we don't know where it is, right? Like, you walk in that place and the walls are lined with gifts and images and paintings and artwork. I mean, it is a complete manifestation of what, I mean, the Dos Equis commercial, the most interesting man in the world. I venture to say, I dare say that William Henry Seward may have been up for that award when he's living. And then I had forgotten that he writes a best-selling travel memoir in his latter days. The guy's making me feel lazy. Do you have any, I mean, people ask me this about our museum all the time. Do you have a couple collection pieces that are on display that are your favorites? And then, Jeff, are there one or two that are sort of not on display that also creep into maybe your top three or four?
0: Oh, man. Yes, we get these questions all the time. I love the books here. I'm much like you, Bob, a historian by training. I met my wife in graduate school while doing the PhD in history. So a fellow traveler, and we also love house museums. Plug for OHA.
1: Thank you, sir.
0: We go as often as we can. The books. We have about 5,000 books. Books were expensive. The average book that we have on the shelf would have cost in 2026 dollars about $100 each. Ooh. So these weren't purchased lightly. And in the original library, part of the original 1816 footprint of the house, about 1,500 volumes. It's largely William and his wife Frances's nonfiction. They were great scribblers in the margin, as I am.
1: Yes, yes.
0: But their marginalia is fascinating. I recently, we had a professor here from UVA, a scholar of Alexis de Tocqueville, and he was stunned when we pulled down volume one and volume two, first editions inscribed by the American editor and translator to the governor, His Excellency.
1: Amazing.
0: William Seward. And then Seward's handwritten notes on the back pages of that book responding to de Tocqueville.
1: Unreal. So
0: each one of these books unlocks moments in their thinking and their development. We can pair them with letters because in addition to the material objects here on collections, the family, they are interesting, and we can even track down to the minute details of what they had for meals and what they talked about at the table in this vast archive and diaries. Back to collections. I love our fine arts. We have some beautiful paintings. Seward traveled the world. He brought back objects from all over. Many visitors would say that the thing that they remember most, that they retain decades after being here, was the family actually saved the bedsheet that Seward was lying under the night the accomplice of John Wilkes Booth, a guy named Lewis Powell, is able to steal into Seward's bedroom in Lafayette Square in Washington City and stab him. The blood-soaked sheets are still on display. The family kept them. Some other sort of bloody souvenirs like that. There's a piece of wallpaper from Ford's Theater.
1: Oh, my God.
0: And because Seward was so badly injured, he couldn't attend any part of Lincoln's funeral. So other cabinet members who had been rivals of both men, and some of them still did not much care for Seward, collected flowers from Lincoln's casket wreath. They were pressed and preserved and given him. It reminds me of Lincoln in the cabinet's hair framed piece that you have. We had these framed pressed flowers from April 1865. And then off collection, thinking about Alaska a little bit, because it is fun to imagine, Seward not only is the architect of the purchase in 1867, sight unseen, and at most of his political capital expended, but then when he retires before his world tour, he visits Alaska and he brings back some incredible things, a miniature model of Native Alaskan domicile. There's a harpoon.
1: Oh, wow.
0: I love this harpoon. Armor. So some of the Alaskan artifacts that come out for anniversaries or for folks going to Alaska, but they're in storage, are just amazing.
1: We got, and we'll be celebrating, what, it'll be 160 years next year. Of the purchase. So I imagine that harpoon will be out and on display.
0: I hope so. I promise I won't throw it around until then.
1: I love it. All right. So there's so much to unpack from that fantastic case. So one thing, another thing that the average person probably forgets is that he is part of that assassination plot, and that the fact that he survives is great. I remember reading somewhere, Jeff, that they say he survives because he had been injured in a carriage accident before, and he had some sort of brace on. Is that apocryphal? Is that correct?
0: The jury is divided there. Medical historians have disputed whether it was a brace from a broken jaw sustained from carriage accident injuries or heavy bandages. So I tend to think the bandages.
1: Okay.
0: I've seen the medical records.
1: Amazing.
0: And there is no mention of it. He was about a week before the assassination night, so Good Friday, April 14th, 1865, riding in his carriage, and we still have the carriage. It's just finishing up with some conservation work. Hopefully we'll have it back on display soon in our carriage house. He and his son and his daughter and one of his daughter's friends were riding. The door came loose and he slammed it. The horses bucked. The carriage goes out of control, and he's trying to lean out of a car. He tips out. He lands on the cobbles of Washington. It breaks his collarbone, his jaw, very likely suffers a concussion, his arm. These are devastating injuries for a man in his mid-60s, considered quite old.
1: Old then, yeah.
0: In the 1860s. Many doctors don't think he'll survive these. He is bedridden and heavily bandaged on the night of April 14th. And the man who tries to assassinate him actually gains entry to the house by appearing under the guise of a courier, a medical courier. He's even got a prop because, of course, John Wilkes Booth is an actor. He's dressed the part, right. Prop of medicine, that he's talking his way into the house as if he has to deliver urgent supplies to the ailing Secretary of State.
1: Wow. Ingenious, murderous thugs. I was wondering, my question was, how old was he? So in his mid-60s, and this is what an incredibly bad run for the man, that he gets out of that alive to have this great sort of fourth act is really unreal to me. It's hard to fathom. So I want to jump back. Speaking about fourth acts, I want to go back to the first act. Now, you mentioned Seward's long career in public life, beginning as a state senator. He's one of the youngest, or maybe the youngest man elected governor of New York. But and I know you guys at the museum should be very proud to just have won a major award, right? I mean, you guys just won a major award from the American Alliance of Museums on a 2026 Museum Impact Award related to Seward's work with prisons. Can you tell us a little bit about that?
0: Well, thanks for the plug and bringing that up. Yes, our executive director, Billy, is actually in Philadelphia right now for the annual conference with the American Alliance of Museums. It's an incredibly high honor and award for us. We're really proud of it. For the last 3 years, we just closed it at the end of our last season in 2025. We had an exhibit up called Rooted in Reform. If people don't know Auburn for its history, whether that's because of Harriet Tubman, William Seward, Theodore Case, is from Auburn, who developed sound on film technology in the early 20th century. They may associate it with the Auburn Correctional Facility or Auburn Prison, oldest continuously operating prison in the U.S. and home of the Auburn system of incarcerated people made to labor in prison workshops and factories. Born here, and in fact, the architect and master builder of the original prison built this house. These stories are incredibly linked. And Seward's father-in-law, an early lawyer and judge and settler in Keuka County in Auburn, was one of the surveyors who picked the spot. And his history intersects again and again and again with the choices made in Auburn and the growth of this carceral system. So Auburn's nickname, other than history's hometown, is Prison City.
1: Great beer.
0: And we found that the Seward family links are multi-generational. William Seward worried very much about some of the conditions and the treatment in that prison. As a governor of New York, he institutes a number of reforms. He creates a library system and prison education system, removing lots of corporal punishment. Auburn's also known for the birthplace of the electric chair, early forms of waterboarding torture. So some historians would say Seward, the reformer, tries to make the prison a place where those who are incarcerated can come out and reenter society. Others say he's something of an apologist for it because he kind of wears off some of the harsher edges of the prison, but it endures. It's a really fascinating history. It's a shadow history of the entirety of Auburn and Keuka County. And looking at my window right now, I'm only a few blocks away from it. So Auburn is a place that's got these two histories happening simultaneously, often not in conversation with each other.
1: Okay.
0: And we wanted to put them in conversation through the lens of the Seward family and their connections and continuing into the present. We developed a number of community partnerships and programs. We co-hosted with the Rochester Education and Justice Initiative for a traveling exhibit going upstate. We worked with CANI, the Correction Association of New York, which is an independent oversight board. Dates back to Seward's own time. They considered Governor Seward a great friend of transparency in the prison system for community dialogue events. So that work has been ongoing. I'm a little sad that the exhibit has closed, but the work we've done has been powerful, and I know it's going to continue to impact and influence how I see that site and consider that history.
1: Well, no, yeah, I mean, congratulations to you and the entire team there. I remember seeing the exhibition upon my visit. Really, really did an amazing job. And I think that's again, a part of the history of the man, of the community, that is critically important. And when we talk about reform at all, Seward, you know, his entire career in one way or another seems to be dedicated to education and reform, two things that I think you and I certainly share a great affinity for. Speaking of Seward and being tied to things in New York State, you have your latest work being published by Syracuse University Press as part of another volume, is about Seward's connection to the Erie Canal. And here I sit in Syracuse at the center of the Erie Canal. Tell me a little bit about the book, about what your research was on, and about Seward's connection to the revolutionary Erie Canal.
0: Well, this is all thanks to our friends. I know, Bob, we have many of the same ones, and that extends to everybody at the Erie Canal Museum and then the Pomeroy Foundation, which sponsored a call for research last year for the bicentennial of the completion of the canal. And I talked to some staff there, and I knew that there was some Seward history. He'd commented on the canal as a governor. He deepens and widens the canal. But I didn't know much more than that. So as I always do, I think there's probably a Seward story there. Right. And it's always vaster than I realize. I should stop being surprised that when you start pulling on thread, pretty soon you've unspooled something enormous. So what I found incredible is diving into Seward's early history. So again, back to sort of chapter one of his political life. He grew up in a rather conservative household. His father was an enslaver. Seward grew up on a farm with enslaved people. His father was a Jeffersonian Democrat and was trying to raise his son in his image. And as part of that, he questioned DeWitt Clinton and the growth of a state that would build a vast infrastructure project like this. His father was very critical of Clinton and the idea of the canal. And Seward espoused those beliefs himself. And even going into Union College in Schenectady,
1: yes,
0: was critical of the canal. And then as he wrote, the very first time he went west to go to Utica to take the bar exam and then come to Auburn where he would take a job, he wrote, his exact words were, the scales fell off his eyes and he saw the genius and the virtue of it. And then from there, it was a short step to realize what other great enterprises can a powerful state working to advance and promote the public good
1: yes.
0: do to elevate a more perfect form of democracy. So this is kind of like foundational, a starter moment in which Seward, in this sort of formative reversal of every position he's ever held, reinvents himself as his father's opposite, discovers Whig Party, and becomes a proponent for empowering a state to do other works of good. What is going to be the next canal? And he's going to, of course, expand the canal, but it's going to be New York education, libraries, and then finally, the state can be a tool for dismantling slavery
1: yes.
0: and promoting equality in all its forms. So he kind of, this is sort of the seed time for it, to break it down in sort of modern 21st century terms, sort of a big government approach for Seward into politics.
1: That one, and I love everything that you just said, and I never really, I don't think I knew that story about him traveling on the canal, and I love that, the idea that the scales went off of his eyes, and I was sort of thinking the idea that you had Clinton's ditch, the pejorative, which Mr. Seward's father probably would have used, and Seward's folly, these two things that were actually incredibly significant and transformative, belittled by the small minds and myopia of the day. Really, really an interesting a parallel for me. So you've got that connection, and then you mentioned it, obviously, Seward's work in the anti-slavery campaign is legendary, and it's maybe perhaps, and you can speak to this better than I, one of the things that maybe costs him the nomination in Chicago in 1860. Can you talk a little bit about Seward's evolution on that? I mean, I often, when I write on this issue, being here in the Grand Central Depot of the Underground Railroad, talk about Seward and his famous higher law speech. Can you talk a little bit about how those things are connected, Jeff?
0: Absolutely. I mean, so if you think about one lifetime, how much a nation can change, being born just after New York had passed its gradual emancipation legislation in 1799, but living, he's 26 years old when finally the last enslaved New Yorkers are made free. And we, as you know, Bob, that anniversary is coming up next year.
1: 200 years coming
0: up. 1827.
1: Big day, yep.
0: So Seward was already here, but so the first third of his life, New York is a state where slavery is legal. His father's trying to justify it. As part of this rejection of all that inheritance, he begins to question everything status quo. And he comes to the burned over district, like so many. And he finds here very different politics. His father-in-law has a great influence on him. He begins not only to see some of the Erie Canal as something he really wants to throw his lot in behind, but these next crusades, including anti-slavery. So as you mentioned, he's quite young in his 20s as a state senator, very much out of any kind of power there. The Democrats hold sway during his term, but he's elected governor in 1838, first Whig governor in New York's history, 12th overall governor. And now he's got real power in his 30s to sort of, he sees himself becoming the next DeWitt Clinton, and these big projects he wants to do to put his stamp on the state. And as he says, we can achieve a higher level of social perfection. And that's going to be, of course, infrastructure, but a vision of New York as a model for the nation to follow. He begins to publicly get into some fights with Southern governors. He will hold New York up as a free state. Now, we'll get into higher law and the Fugitive Slave Act of 1850. That's in his future. But he says, as governor, effectively crossing into New York confers freedom. He says slavery, his exact words, slavery is not the law of the land here. And he's not going to enforce it, which means he's not going to return any fugitive enslaved persons who make it into New York. Of course, the Fugitive Slave Act will take that power back from states in the North. He closes something that was a travel loophole that allowed Southerners to bring enslaved persons with them into a free state like New York and keep them in bondage as long as they didn't stay longer than 6 months.
1: Okay.
0: Famously, there's a commission that Seward creates that investigates claims that freeborn New Yorkers of color are being captured from their freedom and then forced into slavery. The most famous example being Solomon Northrop,
1: of course,
0: whose book 12 Years a Slave is published right here in Auburn, and whose eventual release is a result of this commission. Long story short, so Seward is known around the country in his 30s for staking out these positions, even as New Yorkers think of him more in terms of these domestic policy things, the schools and education. And then in 1848, open Senate seat coming in New York. Seward wants it. Campaigns for the Whig Party. He will stump for Zachary Taylor. He'll meet Congressman Abraham Lincoln on the stump. And he's got a great sort of rousing stump speech that predicts the higher law speech. He asks the crowds that gather, can nothing be done about slavery because the public conscience is inert? He says, of course not. Everything can and must be done. Slavery must be abolished, and together we can do it. He wins that Senate seat. He goes to Washington in 1849, and the South is consolidating power in Washington, and have been since Andrew Jackson's election. And as part of an omnibus bill, a compromise bill of 1850, that'll do such things as bring California in as a free state, they're going to put more teeth into the original fugitive slave provision of the 1790s, make it a federal law for any individual or larger entity like a state to resist returning fugitive enslaved person. So it's going to be an act of growing the state and using it as a tool to protect a pro-slavery agenda, not at all what you would associate with a sort of a states' rights approach to government. And so Seward's first major speech when he arrives in Washington, a newly minted senator for New York, is to condemn this, acknowledges that the legislature has the power to pass a law like this, even amend the Constitution if they want to. But there's a higher law, he says, and he's invoking a sort of moral reason to oppose this and slavery. This is basically his coming out party in Washington. And I won't kid you, Bob, that he's consistent throughout the 1850s. You know he's not. He is at times pragmatic. He can take radical stands. And throughout the 1850s, he sort of weaves himself in and out of debates, sometimes really with these great rhetorical flourishes, coming down very close to an abolitionist standpoint, at other times looking to make compromises that would serve him well or promote some improvement. And the letters between he and his wife during this period are fascinating because she remains steadfast and stalwart in her abolition. She does not brook compromise for any reason. And so it's fascinating to watch their marriage long distance through the mail unfold as they themselves debate the issues during the decade leading up to the Civil War.
1: Incredible stuff, Jeff. And again, I mean, the man is as gifted as it comes in terms of his political acumen. He's brilliant. He's well-read. Nothing about this is surprising to those of us that know Seward. And to get to know William Henry Seward more and deeper than this wonderful conversation with Dr. Jeff Ludwig, we want you to go visit the Seward House Museum and visit beautiful Auburn, New York when you are in there. Jeff, real quick while we're wrapping up, you want to give us a plug of some programming or anything coming up in Auburn as we're nearing the summer and a beautiful place to visit?
0: Yeah, we've got some great summer programs. We have a lunchtime lecture series once a month. They are free. We have them coming up this summer, June 30th, July 17th. Our friend Tom from Oneida Community Mansion House, he's coming in August on the 21st. We've got a great concert outdoors on July 16th. Shakespeare in the Gardens, also free. That's on August 13th. We're running our summer camp program. It's great for third, fourth, fifth graders the week of July 20 through 24th. And last thing I'll say for America 250, we've got a lot of cool programming. But on July 3rd, it's the first Friday, which means we're open as for free as an open house. So come self-guide your way through parts of the museum. We'll have music from the Auburn Civic Band, but we've got a wonderful Seward reenactor, and we've worked on a script. On the 4th of July, he'd often come back to Central New York, sometimes at Syracuse, sometimes at Auburn, and he would give speeches on the meaning of the Revolution and challenges to that legacy today. And these hold up really well. That's going to be July 3rd. Come out and hear in Seward's own words how he thought we should continue to interrogate and try to live up to and even perfect and improve upon the founding generation.
1: We could use a William Henry Seward today. Dr. Jeff Ludwig, thank you so much for joining me. All the best to you and your staff out there in Auburn. And I look forward to seeing you very soon, my friend. Thanks for joining us.
0: Thanks, Bob.
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1: Hello again. I'm Dr. Richard Kopecky, and this is Science Today on WCNY Community FM. Each month, I'll bring you up to date on some of the most interesting findings from science journals published around the world. You will hear about new discoveries, emerging trends in scientific thought, and scientists working at the cutting edge of their fields. I hope you find this informative and thought-provoking. Let's begin. Parkinson's disease is a neurodegenerative condition characterized by tremors, muscle stiffness, reduced movement, and gait abnormalities. While it tends to occur in older folks, many people are familiar with the prominent actor Michael J. Fox, who developed Parkinson's at an unusually young age. Today, our first article by science news writer Megan Rosen explores a host of new research ideas aimed at diagnosing and treating Parkinson's much earlier in its course. Scientists hope that this approach would lead to new treatments which can significantly slow disease progression. From Science News, Dreaming Up Early Diagnostics. Parkinson's disease is tricky to diagnose, but a plethora of new ideas are emerging, by Megan Rosen. Neurologist David Standard can often tell if someone has Parkinson's disease in a matter of minutes. Maybe their hand trembles and one of their arms doesn't swing as much as the other when they walk. Maybe their voice sounds softer than usual, and they have a stillness to their body and a mask-like look on their face with little expressivity or blinking. I always tell patients, it's not any one thing that tells me you have Parkinson's. It's all of these things together, he says. But Standard's is a rare skill. A movement disorder specialist at the University of Alabama at Birmingham, he has been diagnosing people with the disease for decades. He's one of fewer than 1,000 doctors in the United States trained to spot and treat the sometimes subtle signs of Parkinson's. That's a problem because more than 1 million people in the country have the disease, and the number is climbing as the population ages. There are nowhere near enough movement disorder specialists to go diagnosing all these people, Standard says. A lack of specialists is just one of the problems that plagues Parkinson's diagnosis, which has proved difficult in part because the disease is so complicated. Over time, and for reasons scientists don't fully understand, particular nerve cells deep in the brain become damaged and die. For patients, this can manifest as tremors and a constellation of other symptoms that start mild and progressively worsen. Eventually, as muscles stiffen and swallowing becomes difficult, people may become bedridden in need of round-the-clock care. But Parkinson's disease varies tremendously, Standard says. Which symptoms arise, how severe they are, and how quickly they progress differ from person to person. I have seen tens of thousands of patients with Parkinson's disease, and no two are the same, he says. This variability can make the disease tricky to spot. There's no simple screening test that offers a yes-no answer. But a confluence of factors now seems to be driving a deluge of diagnostic ideas. There's growing optimism about finding treatments to slow the disease, Standard says. While existing treatments can address people's symptoms, the possibility of delaying disease progression has ignited interest in early diagnosis. At the same time, technological advances are letting scientists capture signs of the disease that were once undetectable. Preliminary concepts in the works aim to tap into signals that span the body, from our breath and bodily fluids to motions and more. Although many of these approaches are still in their infancy, their development alongside treatments that seek to address the root causes of Parkinson's could one day be a major boon for people with the disease. Dozens of new drugs that attempt to stop Parkinson's in its tracks are now in clinical trials. These therapeutics are totally different than what we're currently using in the clinic, says Stanford movement disorder specialist Kathleen Poston. We're testing things in people that have never been tried before. Monitoring movements. For Robert Goings, an early sign of Parkinson's disease came from his handwriting. A former draftsman and civil engineering technician, his lines were straight and his lettering was precise. But around age 60, Goings noted that his writing looked a bit off, he says. The first inkling for Gary Gilson, a former surgical assistant, also had to do with his work. I was in the operating room and I was trying to shake a doctor's hand, he says. My hand was shaking. Linda Grant has a similar story. In her mid-60s, she noted a tremble in her left hand. I knew something was wrong, and I had to get in to a doctor, she says. Along with family history and other risk factors for the disease, Standard and other specialists looked for ways that the disease might be affecting movement. This includes symptoms like tremors and performance on physical tests, such as tapping the fingers together or screwing in an imaginary light bulb. Standard will at times use an imaging test called a DAT scan to look at the dopamine system in the brain. Healthy brains light up on the scan, indicating an abundance of dopamine-producing nerve cells. In Parkinson's, these cells tend to die, so a dimmer signal can indicate disease. But the test costs about $3,000 and requires multiple hours to perform. What's more, drops in dopamine can also occur in other neurodegenerative diseases. Because of those limitations, Standard uses the scan only when there's a question about diagnosis. Given that most diagnoses today rely heavily on symptoms related to movement, it's no surprise that ideas for new and simple diagnostics also focus on movement, aiming to pick up subtle changes before they become obvious. Bioengineer Jun Chen's idea for an at-home Parkinson's test began brewing in his mind as he watched his grandfather develop the disease. Chen remembers his grandfather's hands shaking and frequent trips to the hospital to evaluate the disease's progression. Years later, that experience bubbled up into a project at the University of California, Los Angeles, that harnesses a phenomenon called magnetoelasticity in soft matter. In February, Chen's team reported the creation of a squishy ball that can sense minute hand tremors. When a person holds or squeezes the ball, its soft magnetic layer deformed in a way that produces measurable electrical signals. It's sensitive to the slightest of pressures, less than 1 kilopascal, like the touch of a very gentle fingertip, Chen's team reported in Cell Biomaterials. That could make the ball useful in detecting early-stage tremors, he says. A similar idea is at play in two of Chen's other proof-of-concept devices. One is a pen that can detect tremors while a person is writing. The other is an intelligent keyboard that logs pressure-based signals when a person types. The researchers tested both devices in a few Parkinson's patients, but they will need to validate the findings in larger groups of people. With the shortage of specialists, the field needs a way for non-specialists to identify the disease, Poston says. She's had patients who've bounced from doctor to doctor, waiting years before finally getting a diagnosis. Having a primary care doctor that can diagnose cases with the help of tools like these, or even flag cases earlier, could speed up the process, getting patients' symptoms treated sooner and saving them the emotional turmoil of not knowing. Movement data collected by existing wearables like smartwatches could also help by picking up signs of Parkinson's in people who wouldn't otherwise be evaluated, Standard says. In one study reported in 2023 in Nature Medicine, data collected from thousands of people wearing movement tracking devices showed that, in the years before a Parkinson's diagnosis, people tend to be less physically active than those who don't develop the disease. Other ideas include analyzing people's voices or even monitoring gait via radio signals pinging off the body. These tools are a type of passive monitoring. It's an approach that means people don't have to perform a specific task or undergo any test, which makes for an effective public health tool, Poston says. Imagine if your smartwatch said, "Hey, your gait has changed. Maybe you should see your doctor," she says. Chemical clues. In an ideal world, doctors would be able to diagnose Parkinson's disease and intervene at an early stage, when changes begin happening in the brain, but before even the most subtle symptoms appear. The gap between the two could be 5 to 10 years, or maybe even longer. It's a pretty big time window, Poston says. One existing test can flag cases before symptoms appear by looking for clumps of alpha-synuclein, a protein that misfolds and accumulates in the brains of people with Parkinson's and is thought to play a role in the disease. It's the closest we have to a definitive diagnosis, says Poston, who helped validate the test called a seed amplification assay. But it's generally not covered by insurance, and it requires a sample of cerebrospinal fluid, the liquid cushioning the brain and spinal cord. That means patients must undergo a spinal tap, which is invasive and can be uncomfortable or even painful. Some researchers think chemical cues have potential. Detecting fatty molecules exhaled while breathing, for example, could be one approach. Chemical analysis of the breath of people with and without Parkinson's predicted which people had the disease, researchers reported in January in NPJ Parkinson's disease.

elsewhere in the body is still one of many open questions, Poston says. Another is that scientists still don't fully understand the myriad elements that contribute to Parkinson's. Age and genetics factor in, and exposure to environmental toxicants like pesticides and herbicides can have a part, recent work suggests. That uncertainty adds to the challenge of identifying Parkinson's biomarkers, Standard says. If abnormal alpha-synuclein is consistently present in the colon of Parkinson's patients, it would be an appealing biomarker because doctors might be able to integrate screening into an already established system. Poston plans to start recruiting participants this month. She's expecting to see results in the next 2 years. Halting disease progression. As drugs to hold off the disease's progression advance, the demand for early testing will take on new urgency, Standard says. Any speed up of the diagnosis journey will offer new opportunities to test therapeutics in people who are still at an early stage of the disease. Diagnostics and therapeutics need to be developed in parallel, says Poston, who calls drugs that could stop progression our biggest immediate need and my biggest hope. Dozens of such drugs are in clinical trials, and a handful have advanced far enough that researchers may soon be able to gauge how well they work. One binds to alpha-synuclein clumps directly, attempting to slow their buildup and spread. Another seeks to surgically replace the nerve cells lost in Parkinson's, using cells derived from human embryonic stem cells. Yet another strategy ramps up cells' recycling machinery so it can clear out alpha-synuclein and other protein garbage clogging the brain. There's a whole series of different strategies, Standard says. None of them has proven to work yet. Still, he's optimistic that eventually one of them will. Whatever shape new diagnostics take, there's value in identifying people with early forms of the disease today, if possible, says neurosurgeon Imad Eskandar of the Albert Einstein College of Medicine in New York City. If doctors know about the disease earlier, they might test current treatments for their ability to curb its progression. Eskandar, for example, uses deep brain stimulation to treat disabling movement symptoms. Perhaps early stimulation would be beneficial, he says. Patients have varied feelings about earlier diagnosis. Robert Going says that getting an earlier diagnosis would make sense if there are treatment options that slow the disease. But for others, Eskandar points out, just knowing what's in store can be helpful. People can plan for what's next in their family life and career, try to prepare themselves mentally and physically, or start looking for specialists. Gary Gilson says an early diagnosis might have spurred some changes in his habits. He might have started eating better or trying to get more sleep, he says. Standard champions exercise, especially in people with sleep disorders that often precede other Parkinson's symptoms. That has been shown time and time again to improve the outcome of Parkinson's, he says. Linda Grant also says she'd have been eager to find out, so she could have tapped into existing therapies sooner. It would have been a blessing, she says. Identifying the cause of their symptoms can help people feel more in control of what's happening, Poston says. The knowledge a diagnosis brings, she says, can be a very powerful thing. Next, most people are aware that a high blood level of LDL cholesterol is a risk factor for cardiovascular disease. But when and what type of intervention should be considered when an LDL level is suboptimal is often less clear. What follows is a Q&A between Science News writer Erin Garcia de Jesus and Johns Hopkins cardiologist Roger Blumenthal about the latest guidelines for cholesterol testing and treatment. It is a worthwhile listen. From Science News, New Guidelines Recommend Early Cholesterol Testing by Erin Garcia de Jesus. New heart health recommendations emphasize early testing and treatment to lower cholesterol levels as key to reducing the risk of cardiovascular disease. A group of 11 medical associations, including the American College of Cardiology and the American Heart Association, released new guidelines to help doctors and their patients manage cholesterol levels. They advise first testing cholesterol in childhood around age 10. The aim? Help patients keep levels low to reduce the chances of heart attack or stroke decades in the future. Also new is a cardiovascular risk calculator called PREVENT that assesses the risk of heart attack and stroke over the next 10 and 30 years in adults ages 30 to 79 who don't already have heart disease. The previous recommendations, released in 2018, relied on another calculator that was based on clinical data from a cohort of around 25,000 adults who participated in U.S. National Institutes of Health-sponsored studies, says Roger Blumenthal, a cardiologist at Johns Hopkins School of Medicine.

That calculator looked forward just 10 years. What's more, the guidelines did not have specific cholesterol benchmarks for people with different levels of risk based on family or medical history. PREVENT, on the other hand, is based on studies that included a total of 6.6 million people, helping to better estimate short and long-term risks on an individual basis, Blumenthal says. The new guidance also emphasizes additional tests that are not part of the standard cholesterol blood test or lipid panel, including a one-time assessment of lipoprotein A, or LP little a. Levels of LP little a are determined by genetics and can increase long-term risk. Roughly a quarter of U.S. adults have high levels of low-density lipoprotein, or LDL, cholesterol. Reducing these bad cholesterol levels with lifestyle changes such as healthy eating and exercise or with medications can lower the risk of cardiovascular disease, the leading cause of death globally. Science News connected with Dr. Blumenthal, who chaired the guideline writing committee, to discuss the new recommendations and how they might impact treatment. This conversation has been edited for length and clarity. Question: what are the most important changes in the guidelines? Answer: I'll start with number one, which essentially is to assess and treat early. We recommend it, especially if there's any family history of heart disease or if there's another cardiovascular risk factor, that the clinician should screen with a lipid panel around age 10 and again around age 20 and then every 5 years after that. We also made the point that, especially if you're age 30 and above and your LDL cholesterol is 160 or higher on successive occasions, it makes sense to consider starting a cholesterol-lowering medication if there's a family history of heart disease or other risk factors. We now have a more robust and more accurate risk estimator that we call PREVENT. I think one of the best things about PREVENT is that we have a good way to estimate with certain risk factors that while their risk over the next 10 years is really low, their risk over the next 20 to 30 years is quite high. If there's a family history of cardiovascular disease, even if your estimated risk in your 30s is quite low, clinicians should talk to their patients about healthy lifestyle habits. Many young adults in their 30s and 40s have a very low 10-year risk because so much of the PREVENT score is based on chronological age rather than biologic age. But we can now estimate 30-year risk. If you have a person whose 10-year risk is 1 or 2 or 3%, but the calculator can tell them that if you don't change your lifestyle habits, if you don't improve your weight, your cholesterol, and your blood pressure, your 30-year risk may be 30%, that gets their attention. Question: what are the most important benchmarks to know about? Answer: the key numbers to remember are LDLs of 100, 70, and 55. We state that in all borderline risk individuals, and I would say for all adults, that we'd like them to strive to improve their lifestyle habits so that they can lower their LDL down to the range of 100 milligrams per deciliter or less. We know that individuals who may have some evidence of mild to moderate atherosclerotic disease or have multiple risk factors very well may want to try to get their LDLs down in the 70 milligram per deciliter range. For those at high risk, getting the LDLs closer to the 55 milligram per deciliter range is preferable. A one-time measurement of lipoprotein A can be a helpful tiebreaker for risk assessment even if other lipid levels are normal. We put in the guidelines that if your lipoprotein A is above a certain threshold, your risk probably is twice as high as the PREVENT score estimates. We also stated that there are certain high-risk groups for clinicians to remember: those who have diabetes, chronic kidney disease, or HIV infection. We have really good data that if their LDLs are suboptimal, that treatment with statin therapy in addition to more aggressive lifestyle changes makes sense. Question: why did the committee decide on these changes? Answer: one, we have a more accurate risk calculator. Two, we wanted to follow the same logic that the American Heart Association and the American College of Cardiology did with the recent blood pressure guidelines. They said that if, after 6 months of lifestyle improvement attempts, your blood pressure stays above 130 over 80, you should give strong consideration to going on a medication. We felt, with that same proactive approach, that if an individual is 30 years and older and has a persistently higher LDL cholesterol, considering medication makes sense. Question: is that why there is a focus on early treatment? Answer: it's really important to start health behavior counseling in youth. Pediatricians generally have that strong ethos in prevention.
My late father was a pediatrician. A lot of my interest in preventive cardiology stems from my discussions with him about how the habits that one develops in youth or adolescence generally are the habits that one will follow later on. Moving on, the story of how and where humans and modern apes evolved remains incomplete. A new finding from paleontologists in Egypt suggests that North Africa may have played a larger role than previously believed. From Science News, Modern Apes May Not Have Evolved in East Africa, by Jake Bueller. Modern apes may have swung into existence in North Africa or the Middle East. New fossil findings reported in Science unveil Masrapithecus, a roughly 17-million-year-old early ape that lived in what is now Egypt. The discovery expands the earliest ancestry of gibbons, chimpanzees, and humans beyond East Africa. That's where the vast majority of the fossil evidence for early modern apes came from until now, says paleontologist Shahrukh El Eshkar at Mansour University in Egypt. The entire story of modern ape evolution was told by only a small corner of the continent, El Eshkar says. Fossil monkeys from North Africa and the Middle East have been dated to this time period, the early Miocene, up to about 20 million years ago, but no apes, she says. In 2021, Al Ashgar and her colleagues started a project looking for ape fossils at Wadi Mogra, a fossil hotspot in northern Egypt. There, in 2024, Al Ashgar uncovered something unusual underfoot. I found a piece of lower jaw with a wisdom tooth, she says. I immediately realized that it was an ape. Apes' teeth differ from those of monkeys, Al Ashgar says. They are quite flat comparatively. The second and third molars are also of similar size, unlike in monkeys. After the researchers found more jaw pieces, they sent images of the pieces to a colleague in California who was just as excited, El Eshkar says. The team compared the jaw with those of known fossil species and determined it belonged to a new genus and species of ape that lived 17 to 18 million years ago, naming it Masrapithecus mogrensis, meaning Egyptian ape from Mogra. Anytime anybody has a new ape fossil, it's exciting, says paleontologist Suzanne Cote of the University of Calgary in Canada, who wasn't part of the study. Mogra has been known as a fossil site for a century, she says, yet these primates are apparently rare enough in the fossil record that it's taken this long to turn up evidence of them. The team combined genetic data from modern apes with information on physical characteristics of living and extinct ape species to generate an ape family tree. Apes are united by a relatively large body size compared with monkeys and lack the tails that most monkeys possess. Masrapithecus was very closely related to the last common ancestor of modern apes. This raises the possibility that modern apes evolved in the north of the continent. The team used a statistical analysis to reconstruct the predicted movements of early modern apes out of Africa over millions of years given the new fossil findings. The findings suggest that modern apes may have evolved in North Africa or the Middle East and moved into Eurasia, with some populations migrating back into Africa. Cote suspects that apes would have been more widespread in Africa than what can be seen in the fossil record. Many regions outside of East Africa are very poorly sampled, she says, so the area is just a small window into that early period of ape evolution. For James Rossi, a paleontologist at Stony Brook University in New York, Masrapithecus shows that when fossil sampling does happen outside of East Africa, new and fascinating species tend to show up. This discovery verifies that our view of ape evolution in Afro-Arabia still has huge blind spots, says Rossi, who was not involved in the work. There's a lot left to learn about this mysterious Egyptian ape and more paleontological work to be done across the whole region, Al Ashgar says. We're just getting started. Finally, doctors are developing a new high-tech approach to treating dangerous cardiac arrhythmias. From Science News, digital twins may improve a life-saving heart procedure, by Ellie Dolgan. Virtual replicas of patients' hearts have allowed doctors to refine and personalize a life-saving medical procedure for dangerous rhythm disturbances. Like flight simulators for physicians, these digital twins give doctors a way to preview different intervention options on computer models of a patient's anatomy before ever entering the treatment room. And early results suggest the approach could lead to better outcomes than standard practices, researchers reported in the New England Journal of Medicine. Heart models may be just the leading edge. Similar virtual replicas could soon help guide planning and treatment decisions across many areas of medicine, such as microbiome therapies and orthopedic surgery.
We've come to the age where we can start using digital twins to mimic actual physiology within the body, says Jonathan Crispin, a cardiac electrophysiologist at Johns Hopkins University School of Medicine. That ability could help move forward research as well as improve clinical outcomes. One common treatment for dangerously fast heartbeats involves threading energy-delivering catheters through blood vessels in the groin and into the heart. Once there, doctors search for the source of the faulty electrical activity and ablate or destroy the responsible tissue. Tiny scars then stop the errant signal from spreading. This minimally invasive procedure restores a steady heartbeat in about two-thirds of patients. Crispin saw an opportunity to improve those odds. Working with Johns Hopkins biomedical engineer Natalia Treyanova and colleagues, he helped build digital doppelgangers of the heart that could pinpoint likely targets in advance. The process begins with MRI scans that capture the heart structure and highlight patches of damaged tissue left by prior injury. Software converts these images into a 3D digital reconstruction of the heart muscle, assigning different electrical properties to healthy and deteriorated regions. Computer simulations then model how electrical signals travel through the heart, where they may slow, split, or loop back on themselves in ways that can trigger dangerous rhythms. Researchers can then test virtual ablations on the model to identify the most effective way to shut down those faulty signals before performing the real procedure. It's a very powerful tool for pre-procedural planning, Terranova says. You treat the digital twin before you treat the patient. The team executed the strategy in 10 people with ventricular tachycardia, a potentially fatal rhythm disorder that originates in the heart's lower chambers. The condition contributes to tens of thousands of sudden cardiac deaths in the United States each year. With the virtual heart model to guide them, Crispin and his colleagues showed that they could quickly direct their catheters at the problem areas, shaving the hours-long procedure down to about 30 minutes and reducing risks associated with prolonged sedation. At the end of the procedure, doctors could no longer trigger the abnormal rhythm, a standard way to evaluate whether the faulty circuits have been shut down. Two participants did experience brief recurrences of abnormal rhythms within a few weeks of the procedure, but in both cases, implanted defibrillators delivered corrective electrical pulses that restored a normal heartbeat. And after months to years of additional follow-up, all 10 participants remained free of sustained dangerous rhythms. The approach is innovative, but larger trials are needed to determine whether the technology consistently leads to meaningful improvements in patient care, says Babak Nazer, a cardiac electrophysiologist at the University of Washington in Seattle. That'll tell me if it's a game changer or a physiologically elegant widget. That's it for this episode of Science Today. Thank you for listening. Stay tuned for a new show each month here on WCNY Community FM. I'm Dr. Richard Kopecky. Goodbye for now.

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0: magnificent recording by Frank Sinatra. It's interesting to note, and I hope that you get a chance to borrow or buy that particular number, because Sinatra took a hit tune done by Dinah Washington and made it an absolute treasure. It is so well done. Now, Frank was very good to just about all his pals. One of his pals was a guy named Steve Allen.
1: I know that name.
0: And Steve played piano along with being the Tonight Show host and being a host of the Timex Jazz Show and doing so many wonderful things for the world of jazz. This is my favorite. It is a tribute to his pal, Earl Father Hines. Now, at the time of this recording, Earl Father Hines was playing at the Dinkler in Syracuse.
1: Oh, my goodness.
0: Yeah, and this came out as a tribute by Steve Allen to the great Earl Father Hines. I think you'll love it.

0: How I love that. I've looked for that recording for so long and finally got a hold of it, and it's a joy. Never came out on CD, but I think the sound is all right on that LP.
1: I think it's great on that LP. What a fun piece. I love it. Thanks, Leo.
0: Steve was a great guy. He really was. They don't get any better than that.
1: Absolutely not.

0: Diane, I know you love Sinatra as much as I do, and he can sing anything.
1: I think so. I don't think there's anything he met that he couldn't master.
0: One time, Diane said, Leo, why don't you bring in the Manhattan telephone directory, and we'll have Sinatra sing that, too.
1: I'm still waiting for that.
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0: This next one is a lovely gal. Her name is Maxine Sullivan. She could do everything, and man, could she sing. A delight to be here. Many of you recall that she was a guest many times on our show. She just was one of those people that you fall in love with and never quite get over it. I think about her every once in a while. She was a good one.

The incredible Maxine Waters. I can't believe that, Leo. That's a phenomenal recording. It's the Seven Ages of Jazz, a live concert with an amazing group of individuals. We're going to get back to a little bit of Frank now. Returning to the Ultimate Sinatra, we have been working our way through this, and we are getting towards the end of it. But we're going to hear just a little bit more.

0: He covered so many wonderful recordings.
1: He really did.
0: Just great.
1: And did each of them beautifully.
0: The next one is Oscar Pettiford. It's on Uptown Records, being distributed around the world. On the liner notes, the recordings are credited to Leo Rahill of WCNY in Syracuse, New York. By the way, it's selling very well. It's called Oscar Pettiford, No Net and Big Band and Sextet, recorded in New York City by Leo Rahill, 1955.
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you very much, ladies and gentlemen. This is Oscar Pettiford, and this new orchestra comes to you directly from Birdland, out of New York City, Jazz Corner of the World, New York City.

0: loved Oscar Pettiford. Great bass player, fantastic disciple of Duke Ellington. That's it for Classic Sinatra. My thanks again to our wonderful and talented engineer, Diane Jones, and thank you for your comments as well.
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0: Live from NPR News in Washington, I'm Janine Herbst. A second fatal ICE shooting in a week has the Trump administration changing how ICE officers conduct business in terms of traffic stops and use of deadly force. NPR's Sergio Martinez Beltran has more.
1: DHS's policy on paper says deadly force cannot be used solely to prevent someone from fleeing unless the person poses a significant threat of death or serious physical harm to the agent or others. Now, the issue is that in these two last cases in Maine and Texas, we haven't seen video evidence that backs up DHS's claims that in Texas, the man, in their words, weaponized his car against the ICE agent, and that in Maine, the man posed a public safety threat.
0: NPR's Sergio Martinez Beltran reporting. The Pentagon says President Trump's deployment of the National Guard to Washington, D.C. has been extended until Inauguration Day 2029. That's as thousands of armed and uniformed troops have been patrolling the city for nearly a year. NPR's Kat Lonsdorf has more.
2: President Trump first deployed the National Guard to D.C. last August after declaring a crime emergency in the city despite violent crime being at a 30-year low. That emergency declaration lifted a month later, but the Guard and the Federal Law Enforcement Task Force that they're a part of remained. Since then, the number of troops has steadily increased to now nearly 5,000 from more than 20 different states and a cost of around $3 million per day. Two different studies have found that the presence of the National Guard has had no effect on violent crime in the city. The White House did not immediately respond to NPR's request for comment on why the extension of the deployment for another 2.5 years was deemed necessary. Kat Lonsdorf, NPR News, Washington.
0: Senator Lindsey Graham's sister, Darlene Graham, has been sworn in as a temporary replacement in the U.S. Senate after his death over the weekend. She's the first woman to represent the state in the Senate, and she'll serve until January. Lindsey Graham was running for re-election, and a special primary will be held next month to replace his name on the ballot. Water levels in Lake Powell continue to fall toward critically low levels. From member station KJZZ, Alex Hager reports the nation's second largest reservoir could soon fall too low to generate hydropower.
3: The latest data from the Federal Bureau of Reclamation shows that water could fall below the intakes for hydropower turbines as soon as February. The reservoir sits in Utah and Arizona. It's now less than a quarter full after more than 20 years of drought and climate change have sapped the Colorado River. Humans have struggled to rein in demand accordingly. An added boost of water from upstream reservoirs helped prop up Lake Powell in the early summer, but the benefits of that extra water are running out. Negotiators from the 7 western states that use the river can't agree on a plan to use less water. The federal government is likely to install its own plan, which may trigger lawsuits. For NPR News, I'm Alex Hager in Phoenix.
0: And you're listening to NPR News from Washington. In Brazil, a court put new limits on the role that arrested former President Jair Bolsonaro might play in this year's presidential election. He's a close political ally of President Trump, whose firebrand politics laid the path for a right-wing wave in Latin America. Catherine Osborne has more.
4: Bolsonaro's son, Flavio, is running for president of Brazil to carry on his father's right-wing legacy. His father, Jair, is under house arrest for attempting a coup in 2023. The former president is also banned from posting on social media. On Monday, a judge on Brazil's top court ruled Flavio Bolsonaro violated that ban by posting a letter of endorsement from his father online. The judge barred Flavio from visiting his father until after the first day of voting. Flavio called the ruling disproportionate and illegal interference in the election and pledged to challenge it. Brazilians head to the polls in October. For NPR News, I'm Catherine Osborne in Rio de Janeiro.
0: The House today passed a bill to make daylight saving permanent and end the practice observed by most of the country of changing clocks twice a year. The bill now has to pass the Senate, where it's not clear it has the votes needed to pass. The Sunshine Protection Act would put most of the country permanently on daylight saving time. Not all states and territories change clocks, though, twice a year. And this bill, if it becomes law, wouldn't affect them. Inflation fell more than expected last month, but the outlook is uncertain. Annual inflation hit 3.5% in June, slowing sharply after hitting a more than 3-year high of 4.2%. 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

Chicago's own bass man, Clark Summers, from his recording Feast Ephemera, we heard his composition, Backstory. And he has a host of some of Chicago's finest musicians. Nick Mazzarella, alto, Jeff Bradfield, bass clarinet, Chris Madsen, tenor, John Wojciechowski, alto, Tito Carrillo, trumpet, Russ Johnson, trumpet, Joel Adams and Andy Baker on trombone, Scott Hesse guitar, Stu Mendeman piano, and Dana Hall on drums. Right before that, we heard from Reed Hoisin and his project, the title track On a Misty Night, featuring Hendrick Merkins, Rufus Reed, and Billy Test. Let's continue with The Queen Sings, Dinah Washington. Please send me someone to love.

Nicole Mitchell flute, Tamika Reed cello, Mike Reed on drums from their recording, Artifacts, and then there's this, with no side effects. Before that, Lafayette Harris Jr. piano, Peter Washington bass, Louis Nash drums from Swingin' Up in Harlem. We heard his version of Stevie Wonder's Living for the City, right here with me, D. Alexander. And this is Jazz.

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That's Bill Henderson from a wonderful recording, Gents in Jazz, with his rendition of The Song Is You. The Best Male Singers, That Old Feeling. And right before that, we heard from Steve Touré from his recording, Generations, with his composition, Pharaoh's Dance. And he's supported by Wallace Roney Jr., Emilio Modeste, Isaiah J. Thompson, Corcoran Holt, and his son, Orion Touré, on drums. Let's continue with Lee Morgan, The Sidewinder.

That's Liz Wright, getting a little assistance, wonderful I might add, by Angelique Kidjo from her recording Shadow. We heard the composition Sparrow. Thank you so much for joining me during this hour. Had a great time. Hope you've enjoyed it. You're with Dee Alexander, and this is Jazz.

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0: Live from NPR News, I'm Giles Snyder. The Trump administration telling federal immigration and customs enforcement officers to suspend most vehicle stops nationwide. The order comes after ICE officers shot and killed two men in their cars in Texas and Maine over the last week. NPR's Meg Anderson.
1: Maine Senator Angus King's office confirmed the policy shift to NPR, though it's still unclear what it will look like in practice. The change is temporary, but will continue until ICE officers receive more training on how to safely make a traffic stop. Jillian Snyder, a former police officer and lecturer at John Jay College, says the evidence suggests immigration officers do need that.
2: If you're looking at all these incidents that have been happening, they're all related to car stops.
1: She says immigration enforcement used to focus on targeted operations, looking for a specific person. Stopping people on the street, Snyder says, is an entirely different scenario. Meg Anderson, NPR News.
0: President Trump's border czar, Tom Holman, says the shift is not a policy change. He told Fox News today that it's a temporary pause to conduct a short-term review. In a separate incident, authorities say a man in St. Augustine, Florida, running away from immigration officers today, died when he was struck by a tractor trailer. A bipartisan Senate group is moving forward with a Russia sanctions bill. NPR's Claudia Rosales reports on the bill that's become a tribute to the late Senator Lindsey Graham.
3: The bipartisan group repeatedly evokes Senator Graham's name in touting the plan, which was months in the making. That includes Republican Roger Wicker, who chairs the Senate Armed Services Committee.
4: This is Lindsey Graham's greatest achievement. When it comes to saving lives, ensuring peace for Europe, this is a seminal achievement.
3: The bill would sanction top Russian leaders and force tariffs on countries who import Russian oil. The show of force included several Republican committee chairs and top Democrats who said they have the votes for Senate approval. Graham, a day before his death, said he had reached a deal with the White House on the bill to help end Russia's war with Ukraine. Claudia DeSalis, NPR News, the Capitol.
0: Also on Capitol Hill, the House today voted to make daylight saving time permanent. NPR's Elena Moore reports.
5: The bill passed with bipartisan support by a vote of 308 to 117. It's a win for night owls and a blow for early morning risers. Daylight saving time has long been a divisive issue, and though there have been political efforts to make it permanent in the past, they've fallen short. Last time lawmakers got this close was in 2022, when the Senate approved the Sunshine Protection Act, but it never passed the House. Now, this new bill heads to the Senate, and if it passes, President Trump has indicated he'll sign it. Elena Moore, NPR News.
0: And you're listening to NPR News. The U.S. military has reimposed a naval blockade of Iran. The blockade was restored today following renewed strikes between the U.S. and Iran, which says it has again closed the Strait of Hormuz. New data from UNICEF shows that 77% of infants globally last year were fully vaccinated against measles, a highly infectious disease that has killed more than 750 children, a major outbreak in Bangladesh. NPR's Duri Biscarin reports that disruptions in Bangladesh's vaccine stockpile was a major contributing factor.
6: In most cases, countries go through UNICEF to buy vaccines, about 2.2 billion doses a year. But when Bangladesh's interim government took power in late 2024, the country decided to procure vaccines on its own. Dr. Ephraim Lemengo is Global Chief of Immunization for UNICEF.
7: It usually leads to delays, and that's what exactly happened in Bangladesh. And that delay in concluding the procurement, which finally ended up not succeeding, led to significant and extended stockouts.
6: Some clinics ran out of the measles vaccine entirely. Lemengo says this left Bangladesh vulnerable to the major outbreak going on today. And while the new government has moved quickly to vaccinate kids now, a lot of the damage has already been done. Duri Biscarin, NPR News, Washington.
0: The World Cup final is coming into focus. Spain shut down France today, advancing to Sunday's title match with a 2-0 victory. Spain's opponent will be decided Wednesday when defending champion Argentina plays England in Atlanta. I'm Giles Snyder, NPR News.
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How beautiful is that? Miss Venetia Gold on vocals with Chris McCarthy on piano from their recording Life's a Gig. Kayla Williams on viola. Fall in Love with Me in Fall. Before that, TK Blue on alto from The Tide of Love, doing a wonderful job on Antonio Carlos Jobim's composition, Louisa. Let's continue with an all-time classic, John Coltrane from A Love Supreme, Resolution.

Ornette Coleman from Sound Museum with Jerry Allen piano, Charnett Moffett bass, Donardo Coleman on drums. We heard PP, Piccolo Pesos, right here with me, D. Alexander. This is Jazz.

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That's Jeff Bradfield on tenor, Richard D. Johnson on piano, John Tate bass, Samuel Jewell on drums from Our Heroes with a Richard D. Johnson composition, Caution. Right before that, Dinah Washington and Quincy Jones, The Complete Sessions, You're Crying. You're with D. Alexander. This is Jazz.

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0: Live from NPR News, I'm Giles Snyder. The U.S. military says it has completed another round of strikes against Iran, saying in a statement that dozens of military targets were hit near the Strait of Hormuz. Also, the U.S. resumed a naval blockade of Iranian ports Tuesday, as NPR's Quill Lawrence reports.
1: A ceasefire paused the war in April, but Iran and the U.S. immediately disagreed on how a June Memorandum of Understanding dealt with shipping through the Strait of Hormuz, a key waterway for oil and other products worldwide. This week, President Trump ordered a resumption of the blockade on maritime traffic to and from Iran and stepped up missile attacks on Iranian targets. Iran, in turn, has been striking U.S. allies in the region and hitting tankers it says are violating Iran's claim of control over the strait. From April through June, the U.S.-enforced blockade allowed dozens of aid shipments through, but turned back 140 vessels and fired on 9 that did not comply. Quill Lawrence, NPR News.
0: President Trump's border czar, Tom Holman, says the administration's move to suspend most traffic stops by Immigration and Customs Enforcement officers is not a policy change. He told Fox News Tuesday that it's a temporary pause to conduct a short-term review after 2 fatal shootings within a week. In a separate incident, authorities say a man in St. Augustine, Florida, died while running away from immigration officers Tuesday. He was struck by a tractor trailer. Federal Reserve Chairman Kevin Warsh was on Capitol Hill Tuesday, where he promised lawmakers on the House Financial Services Committee that the Fed will get inflation under control.
2: Now, at the Fed, our number one objective is getting monetary policy right. That's our clear and constant aim, the star we steer by. And if we get policy right, and I can assure you we will, the inflation surge of the last 5 years will be a thing of the past.
0: Warsh appeared before the panel as fresh data showed inflation has cooled. Warsh also pledged to do his job if challenged by President Trump, citing the U.S. Supreme Court's recent opinion reaffirming the Fed's independence. Israeli airstrikes killed at least 13 Palestinians across Gaza Tuesday. Gaza's health ministry says 50 have been killed and more than 200 wounded over the past week. Here's NPR's Anas Baba.
3: Israeli strikes hit the several parts of Gaza on Tuesday. In northern Gaza, hospital officials say 7 people were killed when a strike hit a police post where civilians had gathered to file complaints. Gaza Interior Ministry says those killed included the head of police in northern Gaza and his deputy. The Israeli military said the strike targeted and killed 4 men described as Hamas militants in southern Gaza. Medics say an Israeli strike hit a tent sheltering displaced families, killing 1 person. Separately, health officials say a 10-year-old child was killed by Israeli gunfire with a bullet in the chest.
0: This is NPR. The South African government says it has deported more than 50,000 undocumented migrants amid a crackdown on illegal immigration. Kate Bartlett reports the government is facing pressure on the issue from protest groups.
4: About 53,000 undocumented migrants, mainly from Malawi, Zimbabwe, and Mozambique, have been deported in the past month, according to government figures. But thousands of migrants from those African countries are also fleeing on their own accord, fearful of weekly xenophobic protests that have sometimes turned deadly. A populist group called March on March is leading the charge against migrants, blaming them for taking South African jobs amid an unemployment crisis. Thousands of Zimbabweans have also gone to the border, waiting to be repatriated, and thousands of Malawians have been camped out in the open, waiting for government-facilitated buses to take them home. Kate Bartlett, NPR News, Johannesburg.
0: The Writers Guild of America is the latest to challenge Paramount's $81 billion acquisition of Warner Brothers Discovery. The Guild filed a lawsuit Tuesday that seeks to block the merger, alleging it would harm movie and television writers in the U.S. On Monday, a coalition of 12 states, led by California's Attorney General, filed a lawsuit seeking to halt the transaction. Capitol Hill, back on Capitol Hill Tuesday, the House overwhelmingly voted to pass a bill that would make daylight saving time permanent. The 308-117 vote sends the bill to the Senate. If enacted, the measure would end the twice-yearly changing of the clocks, so states could opt out. This is NPR News.
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The talent and beautiful Danish singer Sinne Eeg, accompanied by Thomas Fonensbach on bass from Staying in Touch, their beautiful version of How Deep is the Ocean. And right before that, we heard from the WJ3 All-Stars from their recording My Ship, and they are Willie Jones III drums, Isaiah Thompson piano, Jeremy Pell trumpet, Wayne Escoffrey tenor, Steve Davis trombone, and Gerald Cannon on bass with their rendition of Star Eyes. Let's continue with the Charles Pillow Ensemble Chamber Jazz with their rendition of Thelonious Monk's Oscar T.

Connie Hahn on piano, The Iron Starlet. We heard Detour Ahead right here with me, D. Alexander, and this is Jazz.

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Joel Ross on Vibes from his recording and the title track, New Blues. Right before that, we heard from the Ethnic Heritage Ensemble, Kahil El-Zabar on trap and earth drums, ankle bells, and various percussion instruments, Ed Wilkerson, alto and tenor saxophone, and Joe Bowie on trombone and congas. Let's continue with Taj Mahal from Savoy, World's Finest Ballroom. Is you is or is you ain't my baby.

Mike Clark on drums with John Davis piano, Leon Lee Dorsey bass. Mike Clark plays Herbie Hancock. We heard the composition Dual Force. Thank you so much for joining me. Hey, we'd love to hear from you. You may do so by emailing us at jazznetwork@wfmt.com. Certainly look forward to hearing from you. Until we are together again, please play this music for your children. Let's pass this baton on to them. Please take good care of yourself, and I bid you good health, happiness, sunshine, peace, and love. You're with D. Alexander. This is Jazz.

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0: Live from NPR News, I'm Giles Snyder. The Trump administration is telling federal Immigration and Customs Enforcement officers to suspend most vehicle stops nationwide. The order comes after two fatal shootings within a week. NPR's Sergio Martinez-Beltran.
1: The news was confirmed to us by the office of Maine U.S. Senator Angus King. The two men killed in Houston and Maine had been driving their vehicles when ICE officers attempted to pull them over. In both cases, the two victims were not the intended enforcement target of ICE. Now, DHS told NPR it will not discuss enforcement tactics, so we don't yet know all the details of this change, but Senator King's office says this is happening. And this could mark a significant shift in policy.
0: President Trump's border czar Tom Holman told Fox News Tuesday that the pause is not a policy shift, but a temporary pause to conduct a short-term review. U.S. military says it has completed the latest wave of strikes on Iran, saying that dozens of military targets were hit near the Strait of Hormuz and along the Iranian coast. Trump Rx is a key component of the president's push to lower prescription drug prices. 17 drug makers agreed to offer their drugs on the website at a discount. NPR's Sydney Lupkin reports on how it's going.
2: Trump Rx now lists 92 brand name drugs available at a discount for people not using their insurance. They're a fraction of the more than 800 drugs that these companies have on the market. Two companies, Gilead and Regeneron, haven't added drugs yet and say they will add one drug each. Dr. Ben Rome does health policy research at Harvard Medical School.
3: Most of these companies are doing this for a small number of products in a limited setting. They're not engaging to do this on large scale.
2: Some people can benefit if they need medicines that are not covered by their health insurance, like drugs for IVF. But for people with insurance coverage, the best deal, Rome says, is to stick to your insurance copay. Sydney Lupkin, NPR News.
0: In a closely watched vote, Israeli lawmakers passed a temporary exemption from military service for ultra-Orthodox men. The bill also halts prosecution of draft dodgers for at least 6 months. Opponents say it's unfair. NPR's Carrie Kahn.
4: The ultra-Orthodox pushed hard for the exemption. It protects tens of thousands of religious men from prosecution and enlistment until November. Ultra-religious parties are vital to Prime Minister Benjamin Netanyahu's far-right coalition. They threatened to pull support for a slew of controversial bills Netanyahu backs unless they got the exemptions. Netanyahu is pushing proposals to overhaul Israel's judicial system before lawmakers recess for the summer. In social media posts, opponents scream shame, shame at Netanyahu during the exemption vote. The military's chief of staff called the law inconceivable and, quote, unequivocally inconsistent with Israeli troop needs. Carrie Kahn, NPR News, Tel Aviv.
0: This is NPR. World Health Organization says El Salvador has eliminated trachoma as a public health problem. The disease is the leading global infectious cause of blindness, and Piers Fatma Tanis reports.
5: The UN's Culture and Education Agency says low investment in education is keeping countries trapped, stalling their economic growth. For the seventh year in a row, the out-of-school population in 113 low- and middle-income countries has risen, reaching 273 million in 2024. Some countries like Afghanistan, Mali, and Niger have lost more than 40% of education assistance over the past 3 years due to global aid cuts. It's not all bad news. In Cote d'Ivoire, the report says school dropouts have declined significantly after the government made schooling free and compulsory. The UN says more countries need to make policy changes to prioritize education. Fatma Tanis, NPR News.
0: The Food and Drug Administration says it's working to identify the source of a large outbreak of the intestinal illness cyclosporiasis, saying it is tracing multiple produce items, including lettuce. No deaths have been linked to the outbreak, but the Centers for Disease Control and Prevention says cases have been reported across more than 30 states, more than 3,300 in Michigan alone. A Tyrannosaurus rex fossil has sold for a record $50 million. A South Bay's auction house says the fossil, nicknamed Gus, is now the most expensive set of dinosaur bones ever auctioned off. South Bay said a mystery buyer outbid six others. This is NPR News.
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beautiful pairing of Chick Corea on piano and Bella Fleck on banjo from the recording Remembrance, from Chick Corea's wonderful composition Continuance. Right before that, we heard from Karen Allison from her recording A Kiss for Brazil, adding to her lovely long list of Brazilian repertoire and recordings. This 5-time Grammy nominee embarks on yet another inspired Brazilian adventure. We heard the composition Flor de Lis. Let's continue with a group out of Chicago, Artifacts. Tamika Reed on cello, Nicole Mitchell flute, Mike Reed drums, from their recording And Then There's This, with a Tamika Reed composition, Song for Helena.

out of Denmark, composer, drummer, Snar Kirk, from his recording, Top Dog. We heard the composition, Meditations in Blue, right here with me, D. Alexander, and this is Jazz.

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a gathering of legendary artists that came together to join the Count Basie Orchestra under the direction of Scotty Barnhart for this historic release celebrating the iconic band from its earlier years. That was Don't Worry About Me with Mr. Kurt Elling from All About That Basie. Right before that, we heard from Mr. Reed Hoisin and his project featuring Hendrik Merkens'

Back-to-back Gershwin, Miles Davis from Porgy and Bess with Summertime. Samara Joy from Linger a While, Someone to Watch Over Me. And you've heard it right here with me, D. Alexander, and this is Jazz.

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0: Live from NPR News, I'm Giles Snyder. President Trump has backed off his threat to charge a 20% fee on cargo passing through the Strait of Hormuz, saying he will instead seek investment deals with Gulf states.
1: Saudi Arabia, UAE, Qatar, Bahrain, and Kuwait, primarily, and then others. I spoke to all of them, and they would love to invest more money in the United States at record amounts, and that would be very acceptable. And this way, there's no fee. I don't like the concept of a fee, but at the same time, it's not fair that we're protecting this strait for the entire world.
0: Trump spoke at the White House Tuesday alongside the visiting Iraqi prime minister. Tensions are escalating. The U.S. military says it has completed the latest wave of strikes on Iranian military targets. Iran says it has again shut down the strait. President Trump's border czar, Tom Homan, says the administration's move to suspend most traffic stops by Immigration and Customs Enforcement is not a policy change. He told Fox News Tuesday that it's a temporary pause to conduct a short-term review after two fatal shootings within a week. The Centers for Disease Control and Prevention urging healthcare providers to test for a growing parasitic outbreak impacting multiple states, primarily on the East Coast. NPR's Allison Aubrey reports more than 30 states are reporting cases.
2: The CDC has confirmed more than 1,600 cases, and thousands more await confirmation across many states. The youngest person sickened with cyclospora is 2, and the oldest is 95. More than 140 people have been hospitalized, and antibiotics can treat this parasitic infection. Here's the CDC's Gwen Biggerstaff.
3: This is much, much higher than what we've seen last year or the year before.
2: Investigators say cases in 4 states, Michigan, Ohio, West Virginia, and Kentucky, appear to be connected and may share a common source. Prior outbreaks have been linked to lettuce and other fresh produce, but so far, the source of this outbreak is not known. Allison Aubrey, NPR News.
0: A federal judge has temporarily blocked the Trump administration from denying visas to or seeking to deport non-citizens working on or studying online content moderation. NPR's Shannon Bond reports a judge says a policy likely violates the First Amendment.
4: The State Department has said the visa ban targets foreign nationals it says are, quote, complicit in censoring Americans. In March, a group of independent tech researchers sued the administration, saying the visa policy itself is an attempt to silence views the government doesn't like. In a new order, U.S. District Judge James Boasberg says the plaintiffs' arguments are likely to succeed, so the policy will be put on hold while the lawsuit proceeds. The State Department didn't respond to a request for comment. The coalition of researchers who brought the lawsuit said it welcomed the judge's decision. Shannon Bond, NPR News.
0: This is NPR. The arrival of generative artificial intelligence has sparked fierce debates among adults about what it should and shouldn't be used for. But what's it like to grow up and learn in the age of AI? Reporter Lee Gaines put that question to several teenagers across the country.
5: 15-year-old Charles Ansevin in Gates Mills, Ohio, says ChatGPT is like a friend.
6: And we've been able to have very meaningful, intelligent discussions.
5: But 16-year-old Dorian Prado of Fort Worth, Texas, says he's very against AI.
7: It makes it where thinking is optional, and that should never be the case. It's making us dumber because, again, we don't have to think as much.
5: Other teens say AI is a useful tool to get help on schoolwork. For some, it's the tutor they couldn't otherwise afford. Even so, they're concerned about their and their peers becoming overly reliant on the technology. And while some teens say they don't expect AI to replace human labor, others fear it will take away jobs from people. For NPR News, I'm Lee Gaines.
0: New York is now the first state in the nation to impose a moratorium on large data centers that fuel artificial intelligence. Governor Kathy Hochul announced the move Tuesday, saying it will be in effect for up to a year while the state finalizes standards to address environmental and energy impact concerns. She also said she will pursue legislation to repeal sales tax exemptions for large data centers. Asian shares advancing in Wednesday trading. South Korea's benchmark is leading the way up more than 6.8%, lifted by tech shares. I'm Giles Snyder, NPR News.
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Gregory Tardy on tenor from his recording Sufficient Grace, and we heard the composition A Tree and Its Fruit. Before that, Sean Mason from the Southern Suite with Silky M. Started things off with my recording, Songs My Mother Loves. I wanted to pay tribute to my mom while I still have her with our centennial tribute to none other than Dinah Washington with What a Difference a Day Makes. Let's continue with George Benson from Big Boss Band, Skylark.

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That's the Queen, Dinah Washington, Teach Me Tonight, celebrating her centennial. Before that, we heard from Orrin Evans from The Red Door, and he's supported by Cy Smith, Wallace Roney, Larry McKenna, Buster Williams, and Gene Jackson on the composition Wheezy. Here's Christian McBride and Edgar Meyer from Who's Gonna Play the Melody? Two virtuosos of the bass. Let's take a listen to Green Slime.

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A pleasure to have you with us. Thank you for coming aboard. We hope you enjoy what you hear and tell your friends where the great music is, too, the great American music we call jazz. The Uptown Jazz Tentet up next, a tune by Tatum Greenblatt in honor of the late Junior Mance, a piano master for many, many years on the jazz scene. This is called Mance's Dance.

The Uptown Jazz Tentet. That's from their recording What's Next, and a tune called Mance's Dance in honor of the late great piano master Junior Mance, the tune by Tatum Greenblatt. We heard Tatum soloing on trumpet, Adam Birnbaum on piano, and Andrew Gutauskas soloing on alto sax. Here's Bobby Hutcherson and Joey DeFrancesco.

Somewhere in the Night. Joey DeFrancesco on the Hammond B3. Jimmy Smith's 1959 Hammond B3 organ, by the way. Bobby Hutcherson on Vibes. Those two collaborating on a great recording called Organic Vibes. That was George Coleman on tenor sax with Jake Langley on guitar, Byron Landham on drums, Ron Blake, tenor and soprano saxophonist, and a flute player also joins the group on a number of cuts on Organic Vibes. You're listening to Jazz with Dave Schwann and the Great Jazz Trio, founder and leader, the great Hank Jones on piano. Had a number of bassists and drummers over the years. In this case, Richard Davis is on bass, and Hank's brother, Elvin Jones, on drums. From the recording Someday My Prince Will Come, here is Long Ago and Far Away.

A great version of Long Ago and Far Away from the Great Jazz Trio. Great soloing, too, I might add. Hank Jones on piano, Richard Davis bowing the bass at the beginning and the end of the tune, and Hank Jones's brother Elvin Jones, with a solo featuring brushwork, and terrific brushwork it was. The Great Jazz Trio with Long Ago and Far Away from their recording, Someday My Prince Will Come. You're listening to Jazz with Dave Schwann. Much more to come. Please stay with us.

0: A quick run-through of Stella by Starlight from Chico Hamilton and his friends. That's from the recording called Transfusion. Chico Hamilton on drums, on guitar, Gabor Szabo, and on bass, Albert Stinson. We have a lot more jazz to come. We thank you for joining us. My name's Dave Schwann. Thank you very much for listening.
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0: The late, great McCoy Tyner up next. This from sets done at Sweet Basil in New York City, May 19th and 20th, 1989. One of those two nights where McCoy Tyner played his own composition called Sweet Basil Swing.

McCoy Tyner and that trio just could generate so much excitement. That is the very exciting tune called Sweet Basil Swing by McCoy Tyner from sets done in May of 1989 at Sweet Basil, the club in New York City. McCoy Tyner at the piano, Avery Sharp on bass, Aaron Scott on drums. That's from a 2-CD set called the McCoy Tyner Trio, live at Sweet Basil. You're listening to Jazz with Dave Schwann, and let's catch our breath after McCoy Tyner with Bill Evans. This is from his recording, How My Heart Sings, sessions done in May and June of 1962. Chuck Israels is here on bass, replacing Scott LaFaro, who was killed in an auto accident the year before these sessions were made. Paul Motian is on drums, Bill at the piano. For Dave Brubeck's In Your Own Sweet Way.

Bill Evans from 1962, from the album How My Heart Sings, and Dave Brubeck's In Your Own Sweet Way, with Bill at the piano, Chuck Israel's bass, Paul Motion on drums. Here is Dave Brubeck himself.

Dave Brubeck from his final recording sessions in March of 2010, when it's sleepy time down south. An appropriate tune for inclusion in a CD called Lullabies. Not only things like that, but Somewhere Over the Rainbow, Danny Boy, a tune that Dave wrote called Koto Song is also included, All Through the Night, and the music of Johannes Brahms, the Brahms Lullaby. Again, certainly appropriate for a CD called Lullabies from Dave Brubeck. And you're listening to Jazz with Dave Schwann. Our thanks once again for joining us. We hope things are going well for you and yours. Here is Alexa Tarantino from her recording Clarity and Karma.

Alexa Tarantino, a multi-instrumentalist and composer, here playing the alto sax on a tune written by the pianist we heard in the quartet, Stephen Fifka, the tune called Karma. That is from Alexa's CD called Clarity. With Alexa and Stephen, Joe Martin on bass, Rudy Royston on drums. You see Alexa's name on a number of recordings. Here she is leading her own very fine quartet. We thank you so much for joining us this hour and hope you enjoyed all the great American music we call jazz. Dave Schwann finishing up with Doug Webb from his recording Fast Friends and Friends Again.

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Hello there. Welcome on in. You're listening to the great American music we call jazz. Dave Schwann here. As always, a pleasure to have you aboard. Here is the Vanguard Jazz Orchestra, featuring the music of Jim McNeely, a composer in residence for a long time with the band. And this is from a recording called Lickety Split. Here's the opening cut, a tune by Jim called Extra Credit.

From the creative, imaginative mind of Jim McNeely, a tune called Extra Credit. That opens up the CD Lickety Split from the Vanguard Jazz Orchestra. Four soloists here, including the composer Jim McNeely at the piano, Rich Perry on tenor sax, Ed Neumeister trombone, and Scott Wenholt on trumpet. You're listening to Jazz with Dave Schwann and the trumpet of Miles Davis.

from the 1963 album Seven Steps to Heaven. Miles Davis with So Near, So Far. The album recorded in two locations, New York and Hollywood. That cut recorded in New York with a Miles on trumpet, George Coleman on tenor, Herbie Hancock piano, Ron Carter bass, and Tony Williams on drums. You're listening to Jazz with Dave Schwann and pianist Rick Germanson.

An absolutely gorgeous rendition of Angel Eyes from Rick Germanson and his trio. Rick at the piano, Gerald Cannon on bass, Willie Jones III on drums, from an excellent CD called Turquoise Twice. We have more jazz ahead. We hope you can stay with us. Dave Schwann here. Thank you for joining us. Eric Reed up next, not only in a solo performance, but in just a couple minutes, something from a March of 2009 that was recorded at Dizzy's Club Coca-Cola at the Jazz at Lincoln Center in New York. Eric joins forces with Cyrus Chestnut. Fortunately, those sets were recorded and now out on an album called Plenty Swing, Plenty Soul. You will hear what I mean when we get to that. First, however, let's hear from Eric in a solo performance. This is from a recording called For Such a Time as This. Eric Reed with Paradox Peace.

0: Eric Reed with a brief piece called Paradox Piece, opening up his CD For Such a Time as This. Eric's response musically to the times in which we live.
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0: Here's Eric Reed and Cyrus Chestnuts, with Desron Douglas on bass, Willie Jones III on drums. All the things you are.

Eric Reed and Cyrus Chestnut together. What a set for March of 2009 at Dizzy's Club Coca-Cola with All the Things You Are. Desron Douglas with them on bass and Willie Jones III on drums. It's from their CD called Plenty Swing, Plenty Soul. And believe me, the title sums that up. Thank you once again for joining us. Dave Schwann here. You're listening to the great American music we call jazz and trumpeter James Suggs from his recording You're Gonna Hear From Me. Here is Detour Ahead.

beautiful version of a beautiful tune called Detour Ahead. That was James Suggs on trumpet, on tenor sax, Houston Person, Lafayette Harris on piano, Peter Washington bass, Louis Nash on drums. What a great lineup here from the recording called You're Gonna Hear From Me. Glad we were able to hear that tune. Hope you enjoyed it too. You're listening to Jazz with Dave Schwann. And up next, the quartet that was known as Sphere. Four masters here with Kenny Barron on piano, Charlie Rouse on tenor, Ben Riley on drums, and Buster Williams on bass from the recording called Bird Songs, dedicated largely to the music of the bird, Charlie Parker. Here is one of Bird's tunes, Dewey Square.

Charlie Parker's tune, Dewey Square, from the CD Bird Songs. The quartet known as Sphere. Four masters indeed. Kenny Barron at the piano, Charlie Rouse tenor, Ben Riley drums, Buster Williams on bass. We thank you so much for joining us this hour and hope you enjoyed all the great American music we call jazz. Dave Schwann finishing up with the Benny Green Trio.

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We hope things are going well for you, and we hope the music we offer makes things even better. The Clayton Brothers up next with their take on Nat Adderley and Oscar Brown Jr.'s The Work Song.

The Clayton Brothers, starting off with the work song and also combining that with Blues on Parade. That's the opening cut from their CD, Siblingity, as in siblings. John on bass, Jeff on alto. That was Terrell Stafford on trumpet. Jeff Hamilton, the drummer, who played quite a bit with John Clayton over the years. And Bill Cunliffe, the pianist, from the CD, Siblingity. You're listening to Jazz with Dave Schwann. Here's Kevin Mahogany.

You can put that right up there with some of the best versions of that tune. Kevin Mahogany and Sophisticated Lady. Just beautifully performed there. With Kevin and James Williams on piano, Michael Formatic bass, and Victor Lewis on drums. That's from Kevin's CD called You Got What It Takes. Music making of that caliber all through this CD. Wonderful stuff from Kevin Mahogany. The late, great Kevin Mahogany, we regret to add. Kevin was one of those that left us all too soon, just like so many other great jazz artists. Speaking of jazz, that's what you're listening to. My name is Dave Schwann. Great to have you aboard. And let's stay in that vein, that reflective vein that Kevin set up for us with Sophisticated Lady. Here is Scott Hamilton and The Very Thought of You.

0: Scott Hamilton and Ray Noble's tune, The Very Thought of You, taken from a 2-CD set on the Concord Jazz label called From the Beginning, that actually was released originally on an album called Scott Hamilton 2, but this is a 2-CD set combining two Scott's albums for Concord Jazz. Scott Hamilton is a good wind who is blowing us no ill, is one, and then Scott Hamilton, too. Joining Scott on tenor there, Nat Pierce on piano, Monty Budwig on bass, Jake Hanna drums, and Cal Collins on guitar. A lot more jazz ahead. We thank you for listening. You're listening to Jazz with Dave Schwann. Just ahead in a couple minutes, something from Masters, Ron Carter on bass, Herb Ellis on guitar, and Kenny Barron on piano. From a CD that Ron Carter led called Jazz, My Romance. But first, some masterful playing from the Ralph Sharon Trio and masterful singing from Tony Bennett.
1: I know I'd go from rags to riches if you would only say you care. Though my pockets may be empty, I'd be a millionaire.

0: Tony Bennett with his longtime accompanist Ralph Sharon in 1962. And the trio, Ralph Sharon on piano, Hal Gaylor bass, Billy Exener on drums, and Tony doing Rags to Riches. Joining Tony on other cuts on this CD, Dave Brubeck in a trio without Paul Desmond, Joe Morello on drums, and Gene Wright on bass.
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0: Well, when you think about Ron Carter, you think about every great jazz artist in the mid to late 20th century and into the 21st century. Ron has played with everyone and has led his own terrific groups. Here's quite an example, too, of him as a leader. The CD is called Jazz, My Romance. Ron is joined by Herb Ellis on guitar and Kenny Barron on piano for Sonny Rollins' tune, Arigen.

Ron Carter going in all different directions with Sonny Rollins' great tune, Aerogen, along with Ron on bass, Herb Ellis on guitar, and Kenny Barron on piano, from the CD called Jazz, My Romance. Three masters there, that's for sure. You're listening to Jazz with Dave Schwann. Here's another master bassist and someone who leads a dynamite big band, Dave Holland. This is from Dave's CD called What Goes Around. All Dave's compositions on this recording. And a terrific big band. We're going to hear some terrific soloing, too, on this cut from Alex Sipiagin on trumpet, Andre Hayward trombone, and Mark Gross on alto sax. A very pretty tune called First Snow.

beautiful piece of music from Dave Holland called First Snow. That's from his CD called What Goes Around, the Dave Holland Big Band. And what soloing there from Alex Sipiagin on trumpet, Andre Hayward trombone, and Mark Gross on alto, and of course, Dave on bass. You're listening to Jazz with Dave Schwann. Well, we've heard from two great bassists, Ron Carter a little earlier doing Sonny Rollins' Aerogen, and then Dave Holland in the big band and Dave's piece called First Snow. Let's hear from one more bassist, Charlie Hayden. Here's a tune called Bird Food.

There's a tune by Ornette Coleman called Bird Food. It was arranged by bassist Charlie Hayden, and that's, of course, who we heard. That's from Charlie's CD called American Dreams. And joining Charlie on bass, Michael Brecker on tenor, Brad Meldow on piano, and Brian Blade on drums. Many thanks for joining us this hour, and we hope you enjoyed all the great American music we call jazz. Dave Schwann going out with a Pat Metheny tune done by Bob Curnow and his L.A. Big Band. It's Just Talk.

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We'd like to do a medley for you. The music of which belongs to the, I will say, the greatest American modern music composer of all time, and that is Duke Ellington. One, two, three, four. You play that again, honey. I need to.

the ducal presence at the piano of one Mr. Edward Kennedy Ellington, along with saxophonist Johnny Hodges, on a tune called Stompy Jones, an Ellington original, with trumpeter Harry Sweets Edison, the guitarist Les Spann, Al Hall was the bassist, Joe Jones was the drummer. Recorded in 1960, the album called Duke Ellington and Johnny Hodges, Side by Side, preceded by Carmen McRae with an Ellington medley from her album recorded in Chicago at Ratso's, titled At Ratso's, Volume 1, with pianist Marshall Otwell, bassist Ed Bennett, and drummer Joey Barron. Great music from the Ellington Songbook. I'm John Hill. We're listening to jazz. Billy Strayhorn with Ellington's Love Came.

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on his tune Casa Forte. It comes from an album by pianist Rini Rosnes. The album is called Crossing Paths, and this time out, Rini wanted to do an album of music from Brazilian composers. Edu Lobo, one of them, with Rini on piano and Finder Rhodes. Chris Potter and Shelley Brown were the saxophonists, with trombonist Steve Davis, guitarist Chico Pinheiro, the bassist John Petitucci, and drummer Adam Cruz, with percussionist Rogério Boccato. Rini Rosnes from her album Crossing Paths. That was preceded by Midwesterner, trumpeter Eric Jacobson. His album titled Heading Home, the tune Sunset Suite. Eric Jacobson, well known in the Chicago to Milwaukee circuit, with Chicagoans Jeff Bradfield on saxophone, bassist Dennis Carroll, drummer George Flutis, and a New Yorker thrown in for measure, Bruce Barth, at the piano. Trumpeter Eric Jacobson. And from down the road about 90 miles, we heard from guitarist, Chicagoan, Tim Fitzgerald. His album is called Full House, and so is his band. An album of music by the great Wes Montgomery, we heard Wes's tune Cariba, with Victor Garcia on trumpet, saxophonists Greg Ward and Chris Madsen, Tom Weitzes at the piano, Christian Dillingham was the bassist, and the drummer, once again, George Flutis. Tim Fitzgerald opening that set. We're listening to jazz.

0: It's the mighty saxophonist James Carter, recorded at the Newport Jazz Festival 2018. Live from Newport Jazz is the name of the album by the James Carter Organ Trio, with Gerald Gibbs at the Hammond B3, drummer Alex White doing a Django Reinhardt tune called Le Manoir de mes rêves, or The Mansion of My Dreams. I'm John Hill. Thanks for joining me for Jazz This Hour. As always, my pleasure. And as always, if you have any comments, questions, or suggestions, send them to jazznetwork@wfmt.com. I'll see you later. It's Dinah Washington.
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So why should I question the stars that appear in my eyes? Of this one thing I'm more than sure,

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We'd like to do a medley for you. The music of which belongs to the, I would say, the greatest American modern music composer of all time, and that is Duke Ellington. One, two, three, four. You play that again, honey. I need to.

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I said it don't mean a thing. All you got to do is swing.

the ducal presence at the piano of one Mr. Edward Kennedy Ellington, along with saxophonist Johnny Hodges, on a tune called Stompy Jones, an Ellington original, with trumpeter Harry Sweets Edison, the guitarist Les Spann, Al Hall was the bassist, Joe Jones was the drummer. Recorded in 1960, the album called Duke Ellington and Johnny Hodges, Side by Side, preceded by Carmen McRae with an Ellington medley from her album recorded in Chicago at Ratso's, titled At Ratso's, Volume 1, with pianist Marshall Otwell, bassist Ed Bennett, and drummer Joey Barron. Great music from the Ellington Songbook. I'm John Hill. We're listening to jazz. Billy Strayhorn with Ellington's Love Came.

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on his tune Casa Forte. It comes from an album by pianist Rini Rosnes. The album is called Crossing Paths, and this time out, Rini wanted to do an album of music from Brazilian composers. Edu Lobo, one of them, with Rini on piano and Finder Rhodes. Chris Potter and Shelley Brown were the saxophonists, with trombonist Steve Davis, guitarist Chico Pinheiro, the bassist John Patitucci, and drummer Adam Cruz, with percussionist Rogério Boccato. Rini Rosnes from her album Crossing Paths. That was preceded by Midwesterner, trumpeter Eric Jacobson. His album titled Heading Home, the tune Sunset Suite. Eric Jacobson, well known in the Chicago to Milwaukee circuit, with Chicagoans Jeff Bradfield on saxophone, bassist Dennis Carroll, drummer George Flutis, and a New Yorker, thrown in for measure, Bruce Barth, at the piano. Trumpeter Eric Jacobson. And from down the road about 90 miles, we heard from guitarist, Chicagoan, Tim Fitzgerald. His album is called Full House, and so is his band. An album of music by the great Wes Montgomery, we heard Wes's tune Cariba, with Victor Garcia on trumpet, saxophonists Greg Ward and Chris Madsen, Tom Weitzes at the piano, Christian Dillingham was the bassist, and the drummer, once again, George Flutis. Tim Fitzgerald opening that set. We're listening to jazz.

0: It's the mighty saxophonist James Carter, recorded at the Newport Jazz Festival 2018. Live from Newport Jazz is the name of the album by the James Carter Organ Trio, with Gerald Gibbs at the Hammond B3, drummer Alex White doing a Django Reinhardt tune called Le Manoir de mes rêves, or The Mansion of My Dreams. I'm John Hill. Thanks for joining me for Jazz This Hour. As always, my pleasure. And as always, if you have any comments, questions, or suggestions, send them to jazznetwork@wfmt.com. I'll see you later. It's Dinah Washington.
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0: Nothing Better, the name of that original composition from vocalist Eugenie Jones. Eugenie is the name of her album, featuring bassist and producer Lonnie Plaxico. The pianist was Mamiko Watanabe. On cello and violin, respectively, Jessica Wang and Eugene Park, with drummer Russell Carter. Nothing Better from Eugenie Jones. From their album Flamingo, we heard violinist Stefan Grappelli and pianist Michelle Petrucciani with Lover Man. The drummer was Roy Haynes, the bassist George Mraz. And opening the set, Yellow Jackets, from their album Fasten Up, a tune from the keyboardist Russell Ferrante, The Unresolved Question. Russ Ferrante with Bob Mincer on saxophone, the bassist Dane Alderson, and the drummer Will Kennedy. Yellow Jackets opening the set. We're listening to jazz. I'm John Hill.
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0: Vibist Roy Ayers with keyboardist Harry Whitaker's

the great pianist Cedar Walton from his album Roots, Fantasy in D. The Cedar Walton Trio with bassist Ron Carter and drummer Lewis Nash, special guest guitarist Mark Whitfield. Before that, we heard from vibist Gary Burton with pianist Chick Corea, guitarist Pat Metheny, drummer Roy Haynes, and bassist Dave Holland. The Gary Burton tune and title track from the album Like Minds. And it was the title track from an album by vocalist Michael Mayo opening the set. Fly is the name of it, with pianist Shai Maestro, bassist Linda May Han Oh. Nate Smith was the drummer and percussionist, along with alto saxophonist Scott Mayo, who joined Valerie Pinkston doing some background vocals. Michael Mayo from Fly. We're listening to jazz.

One day they came and took the communists. And I said nothing, because I was not a communist. Then one day they burned the Catholic churches. And I said nothing, because I was born a Protestant. One day they came and took the unionists. And I said nothing, because I was not a unionist. One day they came and took the people of the Jewish faith, and I said nothing because I had no faith left. Then one day they came and they took me, and I could say nothing because I was as guilty as they were for not speaking out and saying that we all have a right to freedom.

0: Sí, yo era tan culpable como ellos, por no hablar y decir que todos tienen derecho a la libertad. Entonces, no dejes que pase aquí.
1: No dejes que pase aquí. Don't let it happen here is the name of that song by Charles Mingus with narration from Reuben Blades. Written in the mid-60s, Mingus used the poetic version of a speech given by German theologian Martin Niemöller. It comes from an album called The Latin Side of Mingus by trombonist Conrad Herwig. Randy Brecker was a trumpet player, with Craig Handy on bass clarinet, pianist Bill O'Connell, Lucas Curtis on bass, Robbie Amin was the drummer, and Camilo Molina on congas. Opening the set, Charles Mingus. From his album Mingus Moves, we heard the song We, that's W-E-E, with pianist Don Pullen, saxophonist George Adams, Ronald Hampton was the trumpet player, Danny Richmond, the drummer. Mingus Moves, opening the set. I'm John Hill. Thanks for joining me for jazz. I'll see you later. From his album Virgo Red, Roy Ayers here with Conguero Chano.

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The talented and beautiful Danish singer Sinne Eeg, accompanied by Thomas Fonensbach on bass from Staying in Touch, their beautiful version of How Deep is the Ocean. And right before that, we heard from the WJ3 All-Stars from their recording My Ship, and they are Willie Jones III drums, Isaiah Thompson piano, Jeremy Pelt trumpet, Wayne Escoffery tenor, Steve Davis trombone, and Gerald Cannon on bass with their rendition of Star Eyes. Let's continue with the Charles Pillow Ensemble Chamber Jazz with their rendition of Thelonious Monk's Aska Tea.

Connie Hahn on piano, The Iron Starlet. We heard Detour Ahead right here with me, D. Alexander, and this is Jazz.

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Joel Ross on Vibes from his recording and the title track, New Blues. Right before that, we heard from the Ethnic Heritage Ensemble, Kahil El-Zabar on trap and earth drums, ankle bells, and various percussion instruments, Ed Wilkerson, alto and tenor saxophone, and Joe Bowie on trombone and congas. Let's continue with Taj Mahal from Savoy, World's Finest Ballroom. Is You Is or Is You Ain't, My Baby.

Mike Clark on drums with John Davis piano, Leon Lee Dorsey bass. Mike Clark plays Herbie Hancock. We heard the composition Dual Force. Thank you so much for joining me. Hey, we'd love to hear from you. You may do so by emailing us at jazznetwork@wfmt.com. Certainly look forward to hearing from you. Until we are together again, please play this music for your children. Let's pass this baton on to them. Please take good care of yourself, and I bid you good health, happiness, sunshine, peace, and love. You're with D. Alexander. This is Jazz.

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1: Hi, I'm Leo Rahill. I hope you enjoy the sounds of jazz from the classic FM archives.

Ladies and gentlemen, I know you like your music live. And all the way from Freddy's here in the Twin City area, the City of Lakes, Minneapolis, with St. Paul just across the river, KSTP Radio plants its microphones in front of one of the most wonderful traditions in jazz and the history of popular music. The Big T, the Swingin' Gate, Jackson Tea Garden, live from Freddy's, 211 6th Street, here in Minneapolis, Minnesota.

0: Jackson Teagarden, welcome to Freddy's. It's so nice to have you, and I haven't heard I've got a right to sing the blues for I don't know how many years.
1: Yes. Well, it's still a good old tune, at least it's close to my heart. And it's sure nice to be here in Minneapolis and St. Paul again, after a long, long absence.
0: Well, it's been a few years since the 1930s.
1: Until
0: Jack, why don't you revive a few memories for us? What have you cooked up as an opener?
1: Well, I'd like to do one of the Dixieland classics called That's a Plenty.

0: Baby, with the dress of Jackson Teagarden and his band. And this is intermission call here from Freddy's, just to remind you that Freddy's is presenting live via KSTP Radio, the Northwest Quality Station, the music of the original, the one, the internationally known Jackson T.
1: And now, another highlight, I guess, of my career was working with Louis Armstrong for about 4 years. We did concerts all over Europe and America, and we sort of became identified with a certain number called Old Rockin' Chair, written by Hoagie Carmichael. And I'd like to have Don Goldie join me in doing that number, Old Rockin' Chair. And Don's going to do Louis Armstrong's part. Now, here's Louis right here. Here he is, folks.

0: Yeah, that's tromboning, Daddy. Say, Jack, you remember old Ben Harry?
1: Yeah. She cut out, didn't she?
0: Yeah, she split way up the heaven she be.
1: Well, I hope she's up there, but I kind of doubt it.
0: In the pot.
1: Hot, yeah.
0: Oh, sweet low, yes, in my air-conditioned chariot.
1: Yeah, I got to ride.
0: Oh, for the end of the trouble.
1: Yeah.
0: Oh, yes, man, I've seen.
1: Nobody knows the trouble I've seen. Yeah.
0: Oh, Rockin' Jack gets it.

0: Live music, this is. And there's the theme. I've Got a Right to Sing the Blues. Internationally known Jack Teagarden and his most excellent crew with Stanley Pulse on bass, Ron Gribbs on drums, Don Newell on piano, Don Goldie on trumpet, Jackson on the tailgate, and Henry Cuesta on the clarinet. This music goes on through June 11th here at Freddy's in the City of Lakes, Minneapolis, Minnesota. This is Lake Hammond for KSTP Radio, and the corner reserved for jazz at Freddy's awaits you with Jackson Teagarden, live!
1: What a wonderful live broadcast. Jack Teagarden and the All-Stars. We'd like to now go to On the Sounds of Jazz, and I'm Leo Rahill. The title of a wonderful CD called A Perfect Life, and of course it features Spiegel Wilcox from Central New York.

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I'll be waiting again. Thank you.

0: 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Thank you. Thank you.
1: This is the last recording of Spiegel Wilcox, the great trombonist and a wonderful man who was a guest on our show so many times. He just delighted us, and he continued to play right up until the time he died. We'd like to play a couple more by Spiegel Wilcox, and I hope you enjoy.

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1: I'm David Lombardo, and you're listening to WCNY's The Capitol Press Room. On the top of today's show, we're checking in with influential lobbyist and political consultant Patrick Jenkins, who reflects on his experiences moving bills through the Capitol as part of an excerpt from our Dispatches from Planet Albany podcast. Then we'll speak with an animal rights advocate about legislation that moved through both houses of the state legislature this year that would proactively ban octopus farming in New York, which they argue would be cruel and have a negative impact on the environment if allowed in the future. And then we'll speak with a representative of the state school boards about the state budget, including how the late adoption impacted school district votes, and consider the significance of a delay in the mandated transition to zero-emission buses. And finally, we'll highlight legislation increasing fines for environmental law violations and investing that money into special prosecutors. It's all coming up right here on the Capitol Press Room.

0: Live from NPR News in Washington, I'm Windsor Johnston. Acting Attorney General Todd Blanche is facing pointed questions on Capitol Hill at this hour as his confirmation hearing gets underway before the Senate Judiciary Committee. One of the sharpest exchanges came as Illinois Senator Dick Durbin questioned Blanche about the department's handling of the Jeffrey Epstein files and its response to survivors.
1: I have never said I will not meet with survivors.
2: Will you meet with these 10 survivors? I'm asking you on the record.
1: If they have lawyers, as you know, I'm prohibited from meeting directly with them. I have met with counsel for survivors, as has many people in the Department of Justice, over 30. But if they are represented by counsel, we will work with their counsel. If they don't have a lawyer, I will certainly make arrangements to make sure the right people at the Department of Justice meet
2: with
1: them. Absolutely.
2: Will you get it done within the next 30 days that each of
1: these
2: survivors...
1: I will get it done today. If that's necessary.
0: Senators are also pressing Blanche over accusations the department has targeted President Trump's political opponents and decisions involving investigations of the president and his family. A federal judge has temporarily blocked the Trump administration from denying visas to or seeking to deport non-citizens working on or studying online content moderation. NPR's Shannon Bond reports the judge says the policy likely violates the First Amendment.
3: The State Department has said the visa ban targets foreign nationals it says are, quote, complicit in censoring Americans. In March, a group of independent tech researchers sued the administration, saying the visa policy itself is an attempt to silence views the government doesn't like. In a new order, U.S. District Judge James Boasberg says the plaintiffs' arguments are likely to succeed, so the policy will be put on hold while the lawsuit proceeds. The State Department didn't respond to a request for comment. The coalition of researchers who brought the lawsuit said it welcomed the judge's decision. Shannon Bond, NPR News.
0: Trump Rx is a key component of the president's push to lower prescription drug prices. NPR's Cindy Lupkin reports 17 drug makers agreed to offer their medications on the website at a discount.
4: Trump Rx now lists 92 brand name drugs available at a discount for people not using their insurance. They're a fraction of the more than 800 drugs that these companies have on the market. Two companies, Gilead and Regeneron, haven't added drugs yet and say they will add one drug each. Dr. Ben Rome does health policy research at Harvard Medical School.
5: Most of these companies are doing this for a small number of products in a limited setting. They're not engaging to do this on like large scale.
4: Some people can benefit if they need medicines that are not covered by their health insurance.
6: This is WCNY's The Capitol Press Room, and we're bringing you an excerpt of our insider podcast, Dispatches from Planet Albany, which recently featured a conversation with Albany power broker Patrick Jenkins, an influential lobbyist and consultant with close ties to Assembly Speaker Carl Hastie. Your firm specializes in, quote, political consulting, community relations, fundraising, and strategic advisement, which is a diverse array of interests, and you're often labeled as a lobbyist as well as a political consultant. So what does a given week, for example, look like you during the past legislative session?
7: Sure, I definitely take off the fundraising part. No day's the same. Mm-hmm. And as you know, if you read the newspapers, there's all kind of issues happening. We're a generalist firm, so we have an opportunity to dive into a host of things, both from a political standpoint and also from a governmental standpoint. So today was an interesting day. You know, I met with a couple of city officials, you know, just to discuss some issues. Nothing crazy, but you know, I'm always preparing for the next fight. So I'll meet with government officials, elected officials from the community side. Sometimes we're out trying to advance, be it a development project, help a nonprofit get funding, or even help that nonprofit do their job. You know, we give out food, we help. I'm also very heavily involved in the Democratic Party as a district leader and a state committee man. So you know, no day's the same. I'm very lucky that, you know, I don't have to sit behind a desk all day. And it could be anything from housing to gaming to nonprofit work, healthcare, helping addiction services, things like that. So it depends on the day, but hopefully I feel like every day I'm doing something to help things get better in my city and the state.
6: You mentioned sort of the politics as well as the governmental lobbying. How do you navigate those two areas where historically people want a real strict line in the sand, a real demarcation between someone who's doing one versus the other. And how does that complicate your work? And how do you draw a line in the sand between Patrick the lobbyist and Patrick the political consultant?
7: It's a fine line, of course, in how you do it. I think the issues don't cross as much as people think they do. An elected official trying to get either reelected or decide on what's a good policy to advance in a campaign side is different than what maybe one of my clients is trying to advance from a governmental standpoint, a policy change or a law change. It's a fine line, but I think I'm, you know, being a little seasoned at this. It's easy to draw the line because I can tell you, you know, besides answering questions for elected officials and trying to get them, you know, help them get reelected or help them pick the right policy to try to move forward is different than definitely lobbying them or trying to get them to jump onto an issue, sponsor an issue, be a part of an issue, or just change their point of view on an issue. So. It's a different thing.
6: Well, some good government groups will be scandalized by a setup like you have where the individual is wearing two hats, maybe one at a time. But there seems to be less attention to those firms that do both but have different personnel on lobbying or consultant work. Do you think there is a substantive difference between what you do and those firms that take on both responsibilities, even if their staff are siloed to some degree?
7: We're pretty divided. We don't do as much political consulting as it may seem. It's an option for a couple of people. And if you look at my political consulting roster, not many people have paid me for that other than the speaker. And that's, you know, obviously the speaker pays me for political consulting because Jacob said he had to, or at the time it was Jacob, said we had to do that. And so, you know, it was the first thing I ever did when he became speaker was find out how to structure my relationship with him. And that was Jacob's demand, not even a recommendation. It was, you have to do this. But past that, with others, it's always for a specific thing, someone running for comptroller or somebody running for speaker of the city council or something like that. So it's pretty directed and pointed. It's the line is drawn by the job itself. It's not, I don't need, you know, and no one else in my firm really does political consulting other than myself, and only mostly time because I have to.
6: We heard from a lot of lawmakers as well as lobbyists this year about the shortened legislative session as a result of the extended budget negotiations eating up into what they could get done. And this is something we've seen now a couple sessions in a row. We spoke with Assemblymember Amy Paulin recently, and she said, "Didn't impact me. I just plan accordingly. I fit in my bills when I can." And I think of you as someone like Assemblymember Paulin, who's been around the block a time or two and probably wasn't too surprised by the late budget. So how did this year's late budget in particular impact your lobbying experience?
7: Well, I was surprised by the late budget only because it went way late. Mm-hmm. I consider a late budget end of April or so, but this went extremely long. Assemblywoman Paulin is much more experienced committee chairperson, has a lot more say on the direction and control of the agenda than another rank and file member who's not a committee chair. You know, easier for her to say that than maybe, you know, someone who's, you know, promotes a lot of bills, someone carries a lot of bills, like a Brian Cunningham. I think if you ask the same question of Assemblywoman Linda Rosenthal, she'll tell you she hated the shorter session. So I think you'll get mixed reviews across the board on the timing of it all.
6: But what did it mean for you?
7: I try to get my issues a fair hearing, and some of the things we got to talk about and some of the things we didn't get to talk about, I don't have their job. Legislators' job is an extremely difficult job, getting a bill on the agenda, getting a bill heard in committee, getting a bill past that. You know, I take it as it comes. I take it day by day. I play within their rules. I don't have any control over it, so I can't say it affected me one way or the other. Every day I woke up and I tried to advance what I could when I could. You know, there's 11,000 bills. That's a lot of bills in a 180-day timetable to deal with. So a lot of things didn't get across the finish line. If I can get it moved, you know, move the rock up the hill, I'll be back at it the next day. So I don't judge much of that because it's a hard job that these guys have. A lot of members had 10, 12, 15 priority bills, and they may have gotten to two. So that's a tough thing because they're judged on that.
6: Well, in addition to going on offense as a lobbyist, your work can also include playing defense on bills. And most notably this year is the continued work against, in the Assembly, Deborah Glick's bill on the single-use plastic packaging restrictions. And you've talked publicly about how you focused on telling members about how this is just not a good bill as currently constructed. What was that experience like? Is that an easy sell to members, or did you find that this year there was increased momentum for this and it was a harder sell to pitch members against that bill?
7: I think every day was an easier sell. Mm-hmm. I think the bill didn't have the same momentum as it had last year. And secondly, you know, the more time we have to educate members on these issues, you know, on that issue, the more members realize that what was being put forth in 1749 was not a workable bill. It would have increased costs, and it would have been hard, extremely difficult to even implement based on the experiences that we're seeing around the country. So I think that, you know, we were able to continue to just push the issue, educate members that it's not the right bill to accomplish what they're trying to accomplish. And we do have good examples of what the right bill is that's happening around the world and in other states. And I think a lot of members heard that message and moved toward it.
6: Is there something that the proponents of that bill are doing in their advocacy campaigns that makes you chuckle in terms of, oh, they think that's going to be effective? Nope, that's not going to work. Sorry, guys.
7: Well, look, I can't tell you all the time what tactic works and what doesn't. I mean, you see people up in the hallways doing mm-hmm. all kinds of different things to advance their issue. I'm a policy person first and foremost. You know, that's where my background is. I work a lot off of substance and not tactics, and a long-term strategy, and also just telling the truth. And so, look, I God bless them to try and do what they do, but usually the truth wins out. You can call your bill something and it does something else. I think we had a lot of time to call that out.
6: So I have to ask about the relationship with Speaker Carl Hastie, well known going back for 3 decades now.
7: What relationship?
6: Exactly. Yeah. And I'm just curious, how does that impact your professional work when you or your firm lobby the Assembly? What is that process like?
7: You know, the Assembly is the Assembly. There's 150 members, 107, 108 Dems. Every bill that you see that gets to the floor and passes has to pass with at least 76 Dems. That's more the focus than my relationship with Mr. Hastie. The Speaker does a great job leading. My focus is on making sure that I build a consensus amongst the members of the body, as I do with the Senate. When I work bills in the Senate, I try to build a consensus amongst the body. So as much as people would believe that, you know, or some people do, I think most people know there's a way that the legislature works. No one relationship is going to make all the difference on a bill or an issue.
6: Are there any formal roadblocks that you ultimately encounter if you want to, say, lobby the Speaker or lobby the institution as opposed to members? Are there restrictions or safeguards that you and the Speaker have put into place in terms of separating that professional relationship you have on the consulting side of things versus the personal and lobbying work?
7: I mean, nothing more than we have to report everything that we do. And we're very careful. I'm very careful. I'm very conscious of it. You know, look, I'm a lobbyist. At the end of the day, you know, he's the first African-American speaker in the history of New York. That's way more important to me or anything I do. So I'm extremely conscious of the work that I do, how I approach my work, how I approach him, because ultimately no one cares about Patrick Jenkins. I think everyone would, if there's an article or something like that, it's like ally of Hastie, they don't say my name. So I'm very conscious of who I am and who he is. And I think it's way more important that the first African-American speaker in the state of New York be successful and without reproach for his job. And so I work under that rubric all the time.
6: And that was an excerpt from our Insider podcast, Dispatches from Planet Albany, which recently featured Albany power broker Patrick Jenkins, an influential lobbyist and consultant. To hear the entire conversation, check out capitalpressroom.org or look up Dispatches from Planet Albany wherever you get your favorite podcasts. 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I'm David Lombardo, and this is WCNY's The Capital Press Room. We're going to revisit a conversation we recorded in April with Allie Taylor, founder and president of the advocacy organization Voters for Animal Rights, who joined the show to talk with us about legislation that would ban octopus farming in New York. The legislation subsequently passed both houses of the state legislature and is awaiting the governor's signature. So octopus farming, what exactly does that mean? And I guess how widespread is it in a state like New York?
8: So interestingly, octopus farming does not yet exist.
6: Okay.
8: It does not exist in New York State, and it does not exist in the United States. And one of the most frequent questions that we get is, then why are you trying to stop this? There are currently several international corporations, major seafood corporations, that are pouring tons of money into research and development to try and make mass octopus farming on an industrial scale a reality. If there is a way that people think that they can make money, they will pursue it. And so right now, there are facilities in Spain, in Japan, in Mexico, where they're basically trying to bioengineer an octopus to figure out how to breed them over and over and over on a mass scale in intense confinement. This is different than the type of octopus that you would get served at a restaurant. That's all wild-caught octopus, meaning it's, you know, caught out in the ocean, not certainly not off the coast of New York. It's much too cold here.
6: Sure.
8: And this bill would not have any effect on wild-caught octopus. But octopus are solitary creatures. They are also cannibalistic when they're in small confined spaces. So this is a terrible idea for New York. And there are several states, California and Washington, who have already preemptively prohibited octopus farming from coming to their states. And so naturally, we're looking at New York next, especially as a coastal state.
6: So if this isn't something that's already being practiced and it's only being explored, why prohibitively ban it as opposed to prohibitively putting down guardrails or restrictions on what it could look like? I mean, is there reason to believe that this couldn't be done in some sort of sustainable or productive fashion?
8: That's a great question. There really isn't a humane way to farm octopus at scale. They are incredibly sentient, very intelligent creatures. They solve problems. They understand logic. They're, you know, great escape masters. They're very smart. You know, if you've seen any of the number of documentaries about octopus, we know
6: Oscar-winning documentaries. Yes.
8: You know, we know that these are animals who would greatly suffer from psychological stress in captivity. But the reason that we're trying to preemptively prevent this from happening in New York is that once an industry takes hold and it has an economy around it, once it has investors, once it has a workforce around it, it is next to impossible to make any type of changes whatsoever to that type of industry. If you look at existing factory farming that occurs in New York State, whether it's dairy or pigs or chicken, for decades, advocates have tried to change the conditions around how the animals are treated on factory farms, and they've gotten nowhere, right? By preemptively prohibiting octopus farming from coming to New York in the first place, we are saying this is not the right fit for us, and it is potentially saving millions of lives per year in that these animals will never be born into suffering in the first place.
6: So are factory farms the right equivalent to make here? Or I would go to something like farming of salmon, which people are probably familiar with, and there's sort of a broadly speaking, acceptability there, and there's different standards of sustainability. I don't know what your position on that is, but do you see it demonstrably different from, say, farming of salmon?
8: You know, I'm not too familiar with how salmon is farmed, although it's personally something that I don't support as somebody who doesn't consume animals. But I would think of the factory farming of octopus in that it's very intense confinement, right? An octopus in the wild swim many miles a day. And so to create breeding tanks and fattening tanks where you're going to have hundreds of octopus crammed into a very, very small space, it's just like torture for them.
6: You mentioned the idea of an octopus being smart, for example. So does that mean we should treat it differently than, say, animals that we think of as not being as intelligent? Does that create a special standard that we should apply to an octopus?
8: That's a really good question. And I think that that's something that a lot of folks grapple with is, should an animal's sentience be a determinant of whether or not that animal deserves to be treated humanely? I would argue that no matter how intelligent the animal is, they don't deserve to be exploited. They don't deserve to be, you know, held captive against their will. But I think that with octopus specifically, because people know and love them as such wonderful, sentient, intelligent creatures, it creates a level of empathy towards them that they may not have towards other types of aquatic animals that are used for food.
6: And how, if at all, should New York policymakers weigh, say, the potential economic benefits of something like this, or the potential health benefits of accessing cheap, healthy protein, for example? I mean, if there are farmers somewhere in New York who say XYZ is not working for me, but I think octopus could be great, should that enter the calculus at all? Should potential economic benefits be under consideration here?
8: I think that they need to weigh the environmental benefits of this. Octopus require an enormous amount of fish to grow just a few pounds of octopus meat. For every 1 pound of octopus meat that you grow, you need to feed them 5 pounds of octopus meat. So that would have an enormous effect on depleting the existing stock in our waterways. We know from other types of industrial farming that it has an incredibly adverse effect on our waterways, on our landways, on our air. And I definitely think that legislators should take a good, hard look at the type of effect that would have on our environment before, you know, even considering allowing this to come to New York.
6: Well, speaking of lawmakers, you're in Albany today. I imagine you're meeting with some legislators, some of whom maybe aren't that familiar with this, like me. And I guess I'm curious, what sort of reactions are you getting as you meet with lawmakers and make the pitch for this restrictive legislation?
8: It's been very positive. The bill recently passed in the Assembly Environmental Conservation Committee, and now it's making its way through the Codes Committee. It's one of those issues that's very new to people, and so we have to do a lot of one-on-one educating legislators and their staff to explain, like, why are you trying to ban something that doesn't yet exist? But once we have those conversations, we have found that they're very understanding and can see the urgency in this. So a great example is in Mexico right now, a industrial octopus farm research facility actually just opened up. And they have since put forth federal legislation to say, no, we don't want this here. But that's going to be a much harder climb for advocates in Mexico because there's already a facility, there's already an economy around it. So I think that's, you know, very comparable to what we're seeing here.
6: Moving forward, if you are successful in getting a ban, do you think it is worth revisiting this topic if, say, science advances in a way that they can develop a maybe artificial food source for the octopuses, or they can breed them in a way that they lack, say, the cognitive abilities that we associate with an octopus today? I mean, is there a version of this that you think makes sense in the future?
8: I don't. I think what makes sense is moving towards non-animal proteins in our food system.
6: And because?
8: Where do I begin? There's a plethora of reasons. Harm to the workers in slaughterhouses, harm to our environment, and of course, harm to the animals.
6: And do you think any of the meat-eating habits, though, of New York or the country more broadly could be done in any sort of sustainable or maybe super local way that you could get behind? Or is it kind of a line in the sand when it comes to meat eating in general?
8: I think, you know, our food system right now is not based on small local farms,
6: exactly.
8: Right? Like, I think I would love to see you know, more subsidies going towards farmers who are trying to make this transition from animal farming to plant-based farming.
6: Okay. Well, we've been speaking with Allie Taylor. She's the founder and president of the advocacy organization Voters for Animal Rights. Allie, thanks for visiting us in the studio.
8: Thanks for having me.
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6: I'm David Lombardo, and you're listening to WCNY's The Capitol Press Room, and we're turning our attention to education issues in the state budget, and our guest is Brian Fessler, Chief Advocacy Officer for the New York State School Boards Association. Thanks for joining us in the studio, Brian.
10: As always, David, appreciate it.
6: Well, before we get into the substance of the budget, let's talk about the timing of the state budget, because it was adopted in late May after school districts had approved their budgets, which are very reliant on state education dollars. So how did districts go about crafting budgets without having a firm idea of how much money they were going to get?
10: Yeah, it was obviously challenging. And I'd say, you know, come April 2nd, that is the standard question that we immediately get from school districts all across the state, saying, when is this going to be done? We need these numbers for our budget votes. A common, you know, confusion or misunderstanding, I think, is most school districts outside of the Big Five across the state, third Tuesday in May is the school budget vote and school board election date. And I think, you know, for engaged citizens and parents and staff members of schools, you know, they know that date on the calendar. But for local school district budget development, schools actually really need to do the bulk of that work and even finalize that work in April. So it's usually, the date varies depending on the year, but it's usually mid to late April. It's actually when school districts and school boards need to formally adopt their budget proposal. So, you know, any state budget discussions that push beyond that are really, you know, at the end of the day, don't offer a lot of value for local budget development. How districts approach it really is across the board. It varies across the board, depending on really local circumstances and challenges and, you know, where budgets are. Some districts are willing to be a little bit more optimistic about the state aid package, and they may have some fund balance or reserves to fall back on a little bit if that optimism is not realized. For districts that are not in that position, they kind of are forced to assume a bad budget or, you know, kind of the lower end of the spectrum being debated. The trade-off is some of those districts may have to put in place cuts or plan on cuts that wouldn't actually need to be realized if we had a state budget that was on time, that provided a school aid package that was on the higher end of that assumption spectrum. So really across the board, but at the end of the day, what it means is school districts have incomplete information when they're putting together the budget proposal, and therefore voters have incomplete information when they're voting on school budgets. So it is a consistent challenge and frustration that we hear from school leaders. And you know, up until maybe this year, last year, I know the year before was late as well, for new school leaders, whether it's a superintendent, business official, school board member, they have, you know, 10 or 15 years worth of history of not having to go through this process. So that's been a challenge for organizations like ours in trying to kind of give a little bit of the lay of the groundwork of how this works, where the questions may be, what decisions they have to make. So challenging at best and troublesome at worst for districts.
6: Well, in terms of that aid package that the state is providing, not necessarily one of the sexiest or loudest issues in this year's budget negotiations, but it seems like it was kind of a continuation of recent years with increases and a floor for all of these districts around the state.
10: Yeah, I think at the end of the day, a fairly status quo budget, which is mostly a good thing, you know, full funding of foundation aid, some continued conversations about tweaks and adjustments to the formula itself, you know, at a smaller scale than we would have hoped for. And so we
6: expect given the politics of it.
10: Sure. And you add it to the changes that were made last year, and it's not insignificant and it's moving in the right direction. And as you noted, importantly, a due minimum increase for all districts, kind of regardless of where a formula on paper says a district should land. And we were pleased to see, you know, a slight increase in that due minimum from the governor's proposed 1% floor to a 2% floor, which follows a little bit more in line with what we've seen over the past few years. I think the, you know, the wrinkle underneath that, when you kind of peel off the headline level, is that we now have nearly 80% of school districts in the state on that due minimum increase. And so the conversations around full funding, you know, becomes less and less relevant to most school districts. And, you know, you don't need to be an economist to know that inflation is still pesky. We have a 2% property tax cap, give or take, depending on individual district circumstances, plus a minimum 2% foundation aid increase for nearly 80% of the districts in the state. So you have revenue growth well below inflation for the overwhelming majority of districts in the state. So at a top line level, you know, I think we're fairly pleased. But when you drill down to individual districts, there are still plenty of districts that are experiencing meaningful budget challenges and are having a difficult time kind of meeting the revenues with the needs and requirements and expectations of our students in our classrooms.
6: Well, before we move on, let me reintroduce you. For listeners just joining us, I'm David Lombardo, and this is WCNY's The Capitol Press Room, and we're speaking with Brian Fessler, Chief Advocacy Officer with the New York State School Boards Association. Well, moving then from the revenue side of the ledger to the expenses side of the ledger, this year's budget includes changes to the pension system that your teachers utilize, and putting aside the merits of what that's going to mean for recruitment and retention, it does come with additional costs. Are you getting any additional dollars from the state to help with that money, or is the additional cost of those pension changes going to have to come out of local tax dollars, foundation aid, or some other pot of money that you're eyeballing?
10: Yeah, it's the latter. School districts, local governments, the state, frankly, are going to have to absorb whatever cost increases come about because of this change. Our organization was supportive of pension reform. Even as a public employer, I think we had a lot of conversations over the past few years amongst our members, which includes, you know, retired teachers. Plenty of school board members have employment experience in our schools. And so, you know, kind of able to offer, I think, a fairly unique perspective on this conversation. And our membership over a couple of years back and forth, you know, trying to balance what is sure to be a, you know, fairly meaningful, I think, cost increase in terms of employer contribution rates within the pension system against what our teachers are saying, you know, I think, what they're saying is important to them, especially through the lens of recruitment and retention. And I think ultimately, you know, enough of our members said, listen, we're trying to hammer away at this problem of recruitment and retention. We haven't been successful. Our teachers are saying this is what's important to them. And so we understand there's going to be a cost, but, you know, there's a cost to the recruitment and retention challenge. That is one of those indirect costs that I think is difficult to capture when we're talking about an actuarial estimate within, you know, a retirement system and these calculations of contribution rates. There are some components that are difficult to capture. And ultimately, our membership said, listen, we think it's important to establish a little bit more equity and tier equity, you know, kind of closer tied to what our employees that were hired before 2010 were experiencing under tier four. So, you know, the cost side is going to be a conversation going forward. I think it will be a meaningful conversation, but ultimately our organization and our members were supportive of these reform conversations.
6: Well, in a couple of years, we'll find out what it means for recruitment and retention, or whether some other boogeyman is keeping people out of the classrooms or making people not want to stay. But that's a future conversation. Lastly, in terms of big ticket items from this budget, though, there's the decision by Democratic lawmakers and the governor to push back this mandate of adopting zero emission school buses starting in 2027. They were supposed to be purchasing zero emission school buses when they were buying a new bus. And I think, what is it, by 2035? Was that the year for when they all had to be transitioned out? You're nodding, so I'm going to say that's correct.
10: Yep.
6: Excellent. That's been pushed back.
10: Forcing me to do math in my head quick.
6: Yeah, sorry.
10: Yes.
6: What's the significance, though, of delaying this? I mean, is there any reason not to think we're going to be in the same position 4 or 5 years from now, where we're just going to be having the same conversation about the mandate, what it costs, its feasibility? Or is there any reason to think that state policymakers are laying down a groundwork to make this transition go a little smoother? Is there anything on the horizon that suggests it'll go better in a couple of years?
10: I certainly hope so. You know, this budget change was perhaps, you know, understandably, the piece that we are most excited about and pleased to see. I don't know that I can have any conversation with our members, you know, a presentation, phone call, email conversation about state policy issues where either this is the first thing that comes up or the last thing that comes up but eats up, you know, the bulk of our conversation.
6: Maybe the first, second, and third.
10: Yeah, probably. And I think, you know, it was a unique challenge where, you know, certainly this is a meaningful transition, 100% requirement. You know, this wasn't a, we need to be at 75% zero emission or 90% or 50%. It was, you know, 100% purchase deadline, as you noted, which would have been next year. And then 2035, as you noted, all traditional engine buses off the road. And it really felt like as we were going through these first few years, it felt like a game of whack-a-mole where, you know, an issue kind of or a question would pop up and we'd work with folks in this building here and, you know, get some tweaks via legislation or in the budget to address, you know, a concern on this side. And then we'd have a problem pop up where instead of the cost for zero emission buses going down, as many had hoped for or predicted, the costs have increased. And we're looking at zero emission bus costs 3 times the amount of a traditional bus. And so, you know, we try to do something with battery life and then we'd maybe address that. And then the feds take away some of the incentive dollars that were, you know, set up to try to close that gap a little bit. And so, I mean, it was literally hundreds of districts basically saying, we can barely get 1 or 2 buses on the road, trying to envision something where this is all that we can buy, or in the not too distant future, we have to have all zero emission buses on the road. You know, it became very clear where our members' position was. And we relayed that, basically saying, under the current construct, this needs to either be repealed or significantly delayed. I think 5 years is probably the beginning of the significant delay conversation. And so, you know.
6: Oh, interesting. So to be clear, you're thinking an even longer horizon.
10: Well, I mean, in terms of our members' perspective. You know, so we were supportive of the legislation that began to pop up over the past few weeks of a 5-year delay that ultimately got rolled into budget negotiations and the final budget agreement. And I am hopeful that either through the advance of technology or whatever it may be, or continued state supports and investments and addressing some of these questions and challenges, I am hopeful that come 6 years from now, when we hit the new purchase only deadline of 2032, again, doing math in my head, and then eventually the all zero emission buses on the road by 2040. I am certainly hopeful, knock on wood, that it will be a smoother path forward. And if it's not, we're going to continue to raise the same questions and concerns and have the same conversations that we've been having with folks in this building like we have over the past couple years. The process was certainly clunky and more frustrating and challenging than I think a lot of us were hoping for. But at the end of the day, with a transition like this, we expect our state leaders to kind of evaluate what's possible, where we're at. And if it's not possible, like many districts basically told us flat out that it's not, we're hopeful that our state leaders make those adjustments like we saw in the state budget. The law, whatever's in place at the time, while also trying to change or amend those laws reflective of the reality on the ground. So different messages depending on the audience and the building, trying to advocate here in this building, trying to share information and connect involved parties and have those discussions and try to make progress at the local level. And when we can't, we take those examples and we describe them to folks in this building and say, here's what we're doing. Here's what schools are trying to do. Here's what they're hearing from utility companies. Here are the prices that school districts are seeing on the state contract for buses. That contract price continues to rise faster than the rate of inflation. You know, so supporting our districts locally as much as we can while communicating that advocacy message with folks in the Capitol. Both are true.
6: Well, unfortunately, that's all the time we have for this conversation. We've been speaking with Brian Fessler. He's the Chief Advocacy Officer for the New York State School Boards Association. Brian, thanks for visiting us in the studio.
10: Thank you so much, David.
6: Support for the Capital Press Room comes from O'Donnell & Associates, a public affairs firm providing strategic guidance to businesses and nonprofits on navigating policy and regulatory issues. More information is available at O'DonnellSolutions.com. I'm David Lombardo, and you're listening to WCNY's The Capital Press Room. In order to ensure state environmental officials responsible for responding to fires, invasive species, and a whole host of other environmental challenges have the resources they need, a group of Democratic state lawmakers are pushing legislation that would increase fines that were set years ago and ensure that those dollars go back into the needs of environmental law enforcement efforts. For more on this issue, we're joined in the studio by Matt Krug, a state environmental conservation police officer who joins us in his capacity as vice president of the union representing state park police, forest rangers, and NCON officers. Thanks for making the time, Matt.
11: Thanks for having me, David.
6: So let's start with kind of a reminder for the listeners of the various calls that NCON officers might be dispatched to in a given year, because I think it might surprise people who don't spend a lot of time outside the host of different issues that you're responsible for.
11: Well, conservation officers are a mixture between the typical game warden that's found in some states and a state trooper. So we are basic municipal police officers responsible for everything from traffic enforcement, ATVs, boats, to specializing in the environmental law. So we have a great variety of calls, which is probably one of the biggest job perks, is it's not many days are the same. We respond to nuisance and rabid raccoons. We go to dump garbage complaints, deal with deer jackers. Downstate, you're going to deal with a lot of the commercial fisheries, endangered species trade, New York City, to smoking trucks, pesticides. You name it, we do it, essentially. And it's the complaints change seasonally. In the spring, we might be dealing with filling in the wetlands and the burn season every year. We have a burn ban March 15th to May 15th every year because that's the highest chance of forest fires. Mm-hmm. And then late April and May, you're dealing with pesticide applicators. I mean, they are spreading a poison down on people's lawns. So there's a host of different laws to make sure that children aren't being exposed to that. To dealing with truck traffic, especially down in the New York City area, is huge. It's idling diesels and smoking trucks lead to a much, much higher rate of asthma downstate, where it's like one in three children in environmental justice areas have asthma, which is just tremendous.
6: Well, thinking about the resources that your members have to address these concerns, we've talked in the past about issues with not enough bodies, but also not enough basic equipment, having to borrow things, fundraise for things. Is that still the case when you look at the resources that the NCON officers have?
11: Oh, absolutely. So we have a new commissioner, Commissioner Amanda Lefton, and she is dedicating resources to us now. However, in the past decade or so, we've been completely underfunded and understaffed, and it's going to take a while, and even it's going to cost more now to make up for those losses. Certain pieces of equipment are older than the officers we're hiring now. The boat assigned to me is my boat assigned is in 94. It's constantly taking on water, constantly in the shop. The snowmobiles assigned, they quit making parts for 8 or 9 years ago, because they are 24 years old. So that's emergency equipment that's flat out unreliable. But they're starting to make purchases again, which is great. But we're trying to push this environmental enforcement bill where environmental fines will supplement enforcement in the future, basically holding poachers and polluters accountable for further enforcement, but also to provide money when there's budget shortfalls. When budget shortfalls happen in the New York State budget, we don't have, our vehicles aren't ordered. They don't hire new officers. They don't replace ATVs, snowmobiles, and other emergency equipment. And when you have years of that potentially happen, to replace those outdated pieces of equipment, it gets even more expensive.
6: Well, thinking about this pending legislation, it would seem to make sense to have a cycle of fines going back into your enforcement needs, because there are a lot of issues with the status quo. For starters, the fees haven't kept up with inflation, but also the fact that the money that is collected isn't dedicated to your needs and instead goes into a general fund that can be swept away for other purposes. By potentially increasing fines for various environmental conservation law violations by 50% while excluding hunting and fishing violations, how would you want to see that money used? And do you have any specific funding needs?
11: Well, as this law is written, that fine money will be diverted to an environmental enforcement fund to hire special prosecutors. Mm-hmm. That is the really key piece to this whole piece of legislation, is to make sure that current environmental enforcement is prosecuted fully. Going through local criminal courts, a town judge, to local district attorneys, a majority of our cases are under-prosecuted, because the local district attorneys who are responsible for prosecuting these cases, they don't understand the science behind it. They don't understand why there's limits to how many deer you can take, to why you can't, you need a special pesticide applicator license to apply pesticides in New York State, and why we don't want poison going into people's wells, or the science behind that. So that is one of our biggest challenges, is fully prosecuting some of these corporate crimes, some of these big-time dumpers that will literally pull up to a farm, offer a farmer $5,000 to dig a hole and say, hey, can we bury all this toxic waste here? They might not say it's toxic, but the farmer's going to take the cash. And that's happened a lot, especially for contaminated materials coming out of New York City, going into the Catskills, going out to Long Island.
6: And you mentioned the idea of utilizing special prosecutors. And we've seen with, say, the Justice Center, that there were legal cases to restrict their authority and ensure that they were working just with local prosecutors and not necessarily going out and prosecuting cases themselves. Is that something that you're focused on here, ensuring that they are sort of a support for local prosecutors? Or do you envision them as potentially replacing local prosecutors and bringing their own cases somehow?
11: I would like them to replace local prosecutors and specialize for, you know, a county or two counties, depending on how busy it is, to just prosecute our cases there and be the professionals. They understand the science, they understand the law, and that would be a huge help as far as environmental protection goes.
6: And in terms of adding money to this initiative, I think it's important to note some language in the bill which stresses that this should be used to supplement and not supplant funding for the enforcement of the environmental conservation law. How big of a deal is that type of caveat?
11: That's huge. So I've foiled our budgets over the years for Division of Law Enforcement, and outside of essentially collective bargaining, which is personnel costs, our budgets for overtime, our budgets for equipment have basically stayed stagnant over the last 25 years. So if you only have $500,000 to purchase equipment for a 300-person agency, that $500,000 in 2001 could purchase a significant amount of equipment. In 2026, with inflation, snowmobiles, ATVs, they cost two or three times that as what the cost was in 2001. So that's really, really important. The same thing as we have an overtime budget was $5 million back in 2001. That essentially hasn't changed. However, the hourly rate for officers has gone up with inflation so that people can afford to live here. But that number also hasn't changed. So you're getting fewer overtime hours for proactive details. That could be truck enforcement in New York City. It could be patrolling the Hudson during striped bass season, just for additional patrols and manpower to make up for our staffing deficits.
6: Well, under the status quo, where fines and fees don't necessarily go back into these enforcement efforts, an argument could be made that it doesn't necessarily incentivize NCON officers to enforce fines and fees because the money isn't going to go back into their work. This new dynamic, though, ensuring that it is going to enforcement efforts, might potentially lead people to be more aggressive with the enforcement efforts so that they are collecting more revenue. So how do you strike that balance to ensure that you're using the additional resources to only go after the bad actors and not, say, nickel and dime people, so to speak?
11: So we have the same, actually, we have less staffing than since 2008. So the actual enforcement being done, especially with the discovery and bail reform, is down since 2008. So the cases that we are bringing forward have a tremendous amount more evidence. You need more evidence, more pictures, everything done in the computer, more so than back then. So our time to actually do the enforcement is less. So as far as a more aggressive stance, we're just trying to actually enforce the law as it stands and adequately enforce it. We feel like as conservation officers, we're only hitting the tip of the iceberg with the actual violations out there, especially downstate. We have 11 officers in New York City. And just to deal with the corporate pollution for the trucks, it's we don't have enough officers down that way in any way or capacity to start nickel and diming or be more aggressive. We're drowning down there. So this would supplement our equipment, would move back to prosecutors. I believe it could also be diverted to help advertise their job and hire more officers down that way. But until we boost our numbers up, I'm not concerned about any of that.
6: And what about the increase in fines potentially acting as a deterrent for bad actors? Because I could imagine under the current regime, someone might say, the fines only how much? I mean, sure, maybe that was a lot of money when the law was originally written, but I'll write that into the cost of doing business now. Is that something that could be a unintended benefit of increasing the fines and fees? This idea that people then will look at it and say, hey, maybe it does make sense for me to dispose of chemicals the right way as opposed to digging a hole in a farmer's backyard.
11: If

0: it was the cost of doing business, and if you got caught, that was, you know, chump change for what they were making. So back in the 80s, they actually increased the environmental fines for a lot of the solid waste stuff. And it did lead to a decrease in the amount of dumping that happens. So currently, right now, if you dump a pickup truckload of garbage on land, you could be looking at a potential fine of $1,500, which is pretty substantial for a lot of people. And that does deter people. But when we get through the local courts, if you could get a $1,500 fine, would be, I don't think it would happen. You're looking at, in these courts, you might get a $100 fine, $200 fine, but it's usually significantly less than you would get for speeding, especially after court surcharges and different things.
1: Well, we've been speaking with Matthew Krug. He is an environmental conservation police officer who's speaking with us in his capacity as vice president of the union representing state park police, forest rangers, and NCON officers. Matt, thanks so much for making the time. Really appreciate it.
0: Thanks, David. Appreciate it.
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1: Good day and welcome to our new neighbors on Community FM. I'm Marina Bogovska and I'm happy to be hosting this month's program. In this series of shows, we explore our region's growing and very important immigrant and refugee community. Central New York is one of the nation's main areas for refugee and immigrant resettlement, and WCNY wants to introduce you to many of these new neighbors and tell you more about how you can help them better adjust to life in their new country. Our guest today is Nina Paluchina from Russia. Welcome, Nina.
2: Hi, Marina. Thank you very much for inviting me. I really appreciate this opportunity.
1: It's a pleasure to have you. And let me tell our listeners at first, little more information about Nina. Nina is not just random guest who I've met 5 minutes ago. Nina is very close and dear friend of mine, and I think it will make our conversation just better, and it will be very... I hope it will be very natural and it will inspire our listeners, and I'm sure they will enjoy hearing your journey. So thanks again for coming. So let's start from the beginning, Nina. Tell us briefly about yourself. Who is Nina Paluchina?
2: Well, it depends what kind of me you want to know. Right now...
1: The best part of Nina.
2: Well, the best part of me is a mom of three beautiful kids right now. Yeah. I have a 7-year-old daughter, Lizzie, a 4-year-old boy, Benjamin, and my littlest son, Solomon, turning 6 months tomorrow.
1: Congratulations. I have to tell you, make you compliment right away, because you look fantastic for a mom of three. I remember when I gave birth, I looked like Shrek's wife. I was big, fat mama. You look gorgeous, like supermodel.
2: Thank you.
1: So now tell me... Please, yes, I understand that's your greatest accomplishment, and it's amazing. It's beautiful, you know. You have a really incredible fruits of your life. But now let's take you back in. Introduce me, Nina, who lived in Russia. How your life looked like when you lived there in that country.
2: I was born in the city of Kursk. It is right on the border with Ukraine, or if you know better where Moscow is, it's 500 kilometers, or that would be around 300 miles south from Moscow. My childhood was a very happy one. I grew up in a Christian family. My dad was church pastor, and I also have a younger brother. Our family was very much into music as well. So from the early age, it was decided, it was not even negotiable that we'll learn how to play music. I used to play a Russian folk instrument that no one knows here about. It's a 3-string instrument that the closest to it would be probably a mandolin. It is a relative of a well-known balalaika, but it has a round shape. I wish I brought it here, because people are curious when I tell them about this instrument, because no one knows about it, but I haven't.
1: So how old were you when you, your childhood was really happy back in Russia, and I'm really happy for you, because not everyone can share this experience with us. But tell me how old when you moved to this country, and what happened? What inspired you? You just woke up and say, I decided I will change my life tremendously and I will move. So what happened? Tell us your story, Nina.
2: I don't think I was ever planning about moving anywhere, but I happened to fall in love and marry a guy who
1: by
2: that time was an American citizen. His name is Daniel, and he also was born in Russia. We met when we were kids. It would be safe to say we grew up together in the same city. We had common friends. When he was 16 or 17 years old, his family immigrated to United States.
1: And you separated, yeah?
2: We got separated, yes. But we continued to...
1: So you were just friends?
2: We were just friends, very good friends. I could say that. Maybe we were about to start dating just before he moved away. But when he moved, we continued to keep in touch.
1: Oh, there were no Facebook that time.
2: No Facebook. Well, I'm very lucky that he's a very techie guy. So
1: oh, yeah,
2: he came up with a bunch of ways for us to stay in touch. We started with emails. Then
1: that's so official.
2: Well, it was the easiest way for us to connect because text messages could not go internationally, or like we would have to pay much extra to do that. So we did emails, then this app ACQ or ICQ, I don't even remember, came out. We used that for a while.
1: And keep in mind time difference.
2: Yes.
1: Time difference between Russia and America. It's just like...
2: Yes. So most of the time he was the one to suffer. So he would have to stay very
1: That's
2: late.
1: The way, Nina. Let them suffer.
2: He would come back from school or later work and then text or call me. Oh, then Skype came out. And we use a lot of that too.
1: Okay, so how long, like, you were torturing him this way? I mean, communication through emails.
0: Love at the distance, yeah.
2: It lasted for 5 years. And
1: then he passed all tests to be patient, you know?
2: He did. He had to because my parents didn't trust him that much. Like, being a parent right now, I understand that he looked like a guy who would break my heart and move away, never coming back. So I don't blame them. But he did come back. And
1: how old were you when this happened? Like when you physically met again?
2: Well, he came back a few times just to visit. And when he came back and proposed, I was 24.
1: So he moved, he immigrated, he left Russia.
2: Yeah.
1: When he was 16?
2: Yes.
1: And then he came back you were 24,
2: I was 24. Yes.
1: Wow.
2: Or 23 turning 24.
1: That's a long love story.
2: That was about, well, I'm 2 years older than him, so yes. It lasted for
1: That's amazing.
2: For about
1: Thanks
2: five
1: for
2: years.
1: Sharing. Okay. So what happened after he proposed? Again, tell us about the journey, how you moved from Russia to America.
2: He proposed, we got married, and he applied for a spousal visa for me.
1: That's nice way. To immigrate, like one of the ways how you can immigrate.
2: Yes.
1: Legally.
2: The paperwork took us around 2 years to come through. And then I came to the US in 2017 for the first time.
1: 2017, here we go. Okay, so you got married in Russia and you lived together. So he left life in America just to be there with you. Correct?
2: He did. Yes.
1: That's real love. That's so romantic.
2: Thank you.
1: That's an amazing story. Thank you for sharing. I think all women who listen to us, they're probably already like looking for a box of Kleenex. Okay, just start crying.
2: I can tell you more.
1: Tell me more.
2: Before leaving, he actually composed a song. He wrote a song for me and he recorded it. He is singing on the tape, and he paid a few guys, like he hired a band to record the song.
1: That's impressive. Is there any chance we can somehow like listen to it? Do you have any recordings?
2: I don't have it with me, but I think he even uploaded to iTunes, but I'm not sure. I have to check it with him.
1: That's powerful. I mean, I've never heard that coming. Okay, good job, Daniel.
2: No,
1: okay.
2: No, he is romantic.
1: So, okay. Thank you for sharing. It's very interesting. I've learned, you know, we are friends. I've never heard that story before. So now tell me about your life when you moved. So when I invite guests to this show, they have different stories, you know, to share. Sometimes they have, you know, it's a quite painful experience, and they share like what the hell they went through, and they suffered, and they lived in, you know, in fear, and then they moved here, and you know the way they adjusted. But for you, it seems like you had really nice, you know, childhood. Your beloved daughter, amazing, like incredibly talented musician, and then you got married, and this man, you know, he moved the mountains in order to be with you, you know, good for him. I mean, this is really love, you know, to leave United States and move to Russia. So tell me, so when you moved here, tell me what was the huge contrast for you, or it was just natural transition?
2: Think for me, it was much easier than it is for many people, partly because I spoke the language.
1: Yeah.
2: I think the language barrier is one of the biggest challenges for immigrants here. And also, I had someone with me who already lived here before, and he knew people, he knew places, he knew how the things are done here. So for me, it was a pretty easy transition, I would say.
1: Okay. And when you moved here, did you have any children or no?
2: No, we didn't have any children.
1: So you gave birth already here?
2: Yes, all of our children are born in the States.
1: That's amazing. Congratulations. So you're not like traumatized, okay, by like childbirth in Russia? Because some people, they share very
2: I've heard stories.
1: Scary stories. We don't want to scare our listeners.
2: I hear it is getting better, but it depends.
1: Yeah. Okay, it's like battlefield. Okay. Let's keep that part. Okay, so then, tell me more. Okay, you introduced yourself, so we know Nina as a wife, as incredible mother, you know, person like who can play musical instrument. Now, I want you to share with our listeners about your passion in life. So, what you do for a living? About that Nina Poluhina, who is an incredibly talented photographer. Tell us more.
2: Yes, I was anticipating that. So, I am a photographer. I've picked up my camera for the first time around 10 years ago. And since then, I've been doing pictures. I started with weddings. And now I transitioned more into family pictures, especially after I started having my own children. I understand how fast time flies, and it is so nice to have this photos, those pictures to look back on. And I'm happy to provide my clients with something
1: absolutely
2: to cherish.
1: And I have also to tell to our listeners that I totally agree that you're incredibly talented, and I share this from my personal experience because Nina Poluhina is my family photographer, not just a friend, but my family photographer. And so far we had, I think, 3 family photo sessions, 3 years in a row. Every time, you know, you exceed all my expectations because, you know, it's not easy. You know, when it's wedding, you know, people all there prepared and they already know that what's coming. But when it's family photo session, you have to. I remember last year when we were in Syracuse University, you know, that place, and you know how my boys, kids, they were like running all over the place. And Nina, she's so patient, and she did it so like incredible job. I mean, it's not easy. Like one thing, like so you capture these moments and everything went so smoothly. I'm grateful for you, and I'm looking forward for, I don't know, 50 more family photo sessions, you know. You have
2: Thank
1: to come
2: you.
1: Up with locations.
2: I really appreciate your compliment, but I also have to give credit to you because you come very prepared.
1: Well,
2: all your outfits are very thought through. Not everybody comes that prepared as you are.
1: Well, I'm trying my best. Okay, so what advice you want to give to people who just came to this country or to Syracuse?
2: First of all, do your best and try to learn the language, because language barrier closes a lot of doors. And when you can speak the language, you can do so much more and you can meet so many more people. And the second one would be the people. Try and meet people. Go out of your comfort zone. And I am a very introverted person, so that was my biggest challenge, going out of my comfort zone every time I leave the house. I like to hang out with someone I already know, but
1: I hope you enjoy hanging out with me. You know?
2: I already know you, so I enjoy hanging out with you. No, actually, I feel very good after meeting new people, but there's like this barrier that I have to cross.
1: You don't have to trust them, you know, all your like stories and, you know,
2: secrets. No, you're an extrovert. You will never understand. It's how scary it is.
1: No. I mean, I have to agree with you. And I have to tell you, I really enjoy spending time with you because you have one side that you say that you feel maybe uncomfortable around, like new people. It's I get that. But I have to tell you, it's very beneficial for me to spend more time with you because I enjoy you have this gift to listen to people. I can be in your presence and just you, I talk, you know, I talk a lot, you know, I have my even show on the radio. But I'm so grateful for you for our, that's why I guess that's another reason why we became close friends, because that's a gift to listen. So it's just not everybody, you know, have this gift.
2: Thank you. I genuinely enjoy listening to people and know them better.
1: Yeah. So, yeah. So first advice, it's definitely like language, learn language. And what are like, do you think that Syracuse actually, if we skip the part about actual life in winter here, it's like ice age, you know, it's freezing cold, like Wegmans freezer. So if we skip that side, tell me, like, do you recommend Syracuse just for living for immigration here? Or let's send all flights to Florida.
2: I've never lived in Florida, so
1: me too. I've never even visited
2: Florida. I
1: cannot
2: send anyone to the place where I've never lived before, but the weather sounds nice and looks nice. We love Syracuse in summer and fall. Our favorite family activity is to go hiking. The Finger Lakes area, all those parks, they are gorgeous. Fall is so beautiful here. So I think it's a good place to live. And for immigrants, it's a good opportunity to meet someone who maybe can speak their language, because there are a lot of people from all over the world here. Unlike Florida, maybe. I don't know.
1: I don't know. I've never been in Florida, but to me, like people, when people tell me, like, I understand I live in America, but to me, like Syracuse, that's it. That's how you... do you like living here? I said, yeah, it's like paradise. And they say, how are you doing? And my answer is, I'm living a dream. And people start laughing. They think it's sarcasm. They said, oh, what kind of dream? Is it nightmare? I said, no, I am genuinely happy. And people's like Marina, you are like crazy a little bit. So, I mean, I'm happy here. Are you happy here, Nina?
2: I am happy. I'm happy wherever I am. I'm trying to. But it's a funny story when you mentioned Syracuse. For a while, my daughter thought that Syracuse is America. Yeah. And like Florida is another country.
1: That's what I think. I believe that it's...
2: We travel somewhere and then we come back to America.
1: Absolutely. How old is she? Seven?
2: She's seven now. She's learning about different states in school right now. So she knows that Florida is just another state. But yeah, she used to think Syracuse is the America.
1: Yes. So, and so how old were you when you came here? You said in 2017. So you were very young, yeah?
2: I was 27.
1: 27. And what do you think? Is it more challenging for older people to move? Or it's never too late? I mean, to start fresh, you know?
2: Well, theoretically, it's never too late. But obviously, it's easier for younger people to come and adjust. I know that because I can see my husband's parents who came here in their 40s. They struggle more with
1: the
2: language.
1: Be careful right now, okay? Because I'm 39, I'm pushing my 40s. So what if you sound like they're ancient, you know? Be very careful. Well, you want to stay my friend. Don't mess up with people in their 40s.
2: Well, now they're in their 60s. They came... Okay. I don't know.
1: I'm joking.
2: 20
1: Nina,
2: years
1: I'm
2: ago. But I can see that they struggle more with language barrier.
1: Yeah.
2: They try to...
1: They're old school.
2: Yeah. And yeah, they are used to the way they lived their lives before.
1: Angry. Yeah. Tell us about like what you miss the most about your life back in Russia.
2: Obviously, I miss my family. I miss people. I miss being around someone I known for the bigger part of my life. I look at the pictures and sometimes I have this fear of missing out, or actually missing out when I see that them celebrating their birthdays or someone gets married, and I'm thinking, oh, I could have been there, but I can't. Sometimes I miss food. But you know what I'm learning? Every year I add a new skill. You already know about my sushi.
1: I do know.
2: So last year I learned how to make sourdough. This year I'm making my own cottage cheese at home.
1: Incredible. You are a rock star. You're crushing it, Nina.
2: I just tell you. I'm trying. Like, you got to learn and improve. Otherwise, you're stagnating.
1: Yeah. It's impressive. So
2: thank you.
1: I'm just so happy for you. And I like when you said, yeah, I am happy here. I'm trying to be happy everywhere. Because sometimes, life of an immigrant, it's not easy. It's not always easy. And I totally agree with you that it's not just language barrier, but you miss its part. I have a necklace I ordered on Amazon, and it's written, it's map of Ukraine, and it's written, half of my heart is in Ukraine. So it's like half of your heart is in your country, and you know, it will just
2: Also, sometimes I miss speaking my own language. I've seen this video where this woman says, you know how smart I am when I speak Spanish? And I feel so much like her. You know how smart I am when I speak Russian?
1: You are smart.
2: But yeah, sometimes I feel that my grown-up mind is trapped in a 6-7-year-old language.
1: You're an incredible person, and not just because you make delicious sushi that I like. And I have to tell you another thing about Nina. Nina is extremely easygoing and patient person. I mean, one of the most patient people I've ever met in my life, because I don't have, I emphasize and I repeat myself all over again and again. I said, you know, Nina is my close friend. And in reality, you know, I don't have lots of close friends in general in my life. Well, one thing, because I'm straight shooter, you know, I'm very direct person. So not everybody like that. And I cannot fake. I don't know how to fake. You know, I'm very direct and sincere. And another reason why people don't invite me over, you know, to visit them, because when I came to Daniel and Nina's house for dinner, I had so much food that after that, I mean, I know it's hard even to believe, but I need to make this public confession. I lay down and I took a nap. I fell asleep on the couch, you know, covered myself with a blanket, and nobody even bothered me. You just, it's incredible. I mean, so no wonder why nobody invites me over.
2: Well, I'm glad you feel comfortable enough to fall asleep.
1: Absolutely. I felt loved and accepted. Thank you, Nina. I'm looking forward for new invitations.
2: Thank you. We will definitely invite you over.
1: Yes. So tell us probably advice to people who just got here. Besides learning language, you mean, would you recommend just to make new friends, or just to emphasize on adjusting to this culture, you know, or just to try to find your community and, you know, like Russians stick together? What's your advice?
2: Community is a great thing. And I understand that it could be helpful to kind of stick to your own tribe, to the people who can speak your language. But I would recommend going out of your comfort zone and try to make new friends who was not born in the same country with you, who speak different languages. I found it much easier for myself when I just came here to make friends with other immigrants, not necessarily from post-Soviet countries who could speak Russian, but like one of my best friends was a girl from Korea. She also came here a few years ago, and we could find so many things in common, yeah, because she was also an immigrant.
1: That's nice. I mean, have you ever heard, it's a personal question, have you ever heard what people saying, oh, you have an accent? Oh, no, never.
2: All the time.
1: I hear this all the time as well.
2: Yeah, it's funny when they try to guess where I'm from.
1: Today, someone, like one gentleman, he asked me, he said, where are you from? I said, oh, you can hear my accent. He said, yeah, you definitely have accent. And I said, so where I am from? And he said something, Puerto Rico. I'm like, what? I'm not Puerto Rico.
2: Yeah,
1: I mean,
2: yeah, I've been confused with Polish, Ukrainian all the time because of how many Ukrainians are here in Syracuse. And like the accent is pretty much the same for all Eastern European countries. The funniest story was, I worked at Starbucks for some time when I came here. And one of the customers asked my manager, where is that girl from? She has an accent. And my manager was, she's from Kentucky.
1: And, that's nice.
2: And he totally bought it.
1: So, yeah, that's interesting memories. So now you're a stay-home mom and you're just enjoying this season of your life. I'm just so happy for you. And I have to tell you, I really admire you as a mom, because I also have three kids, and I don't know. I mean, I am who I am, but I'm bad policeman in my family. You know, my husband, he's very, my husband, he's, mm-hmm. he's so, I don't know, so gentle, so quiet and just so loving. I am like raging fire. You know, if I see like danger, alert, you know, you just, it's, I'm bad policeman. And it's not that I'm yelling at my kids, but I like, you know, discipline, you know, like rules, schedule. And when I look at you, and I remember summertime, because we attended the same church. Mm-hmm. So when it was upward season and when you were pregnant mm-hmm. with Sam and Benji, he was jumping all over the couch, like all over the place. And you were handling the situation with so much grace. You know, it was so, you were so, you didn't lose like self-control. You didn't start yelling and like crazy. Like, you were just so like, It's amazing. It's impressive. So I'm older. You know, I'm a woman in my almost pushing my 40s. Let's remind that. Let's remind that straight facts. But I have to tell you, I'm learning from you. So
2: thank you. Well, to be honest, I try not to yell at my children in public.
1: Okay. So there is dark side of me.
2: every morning, I am the bad guy in the family because my daughter has to leave home by 7:30 to make it to school on time. And she likes to sleep in. So I'm the person that sending people out of the door.
1: So after living so many years here, like, tell me about your husband. Is he still so romantic as before?
2: He is. The ways that he shows up are different, but obviously I have flowers most of the time on my table, and he is my biggest support and my greatest friend.
1: I'm number two support. number two, he's Prince Charming. Okay, I'm number two support. Well, Nina, thank you so much. I really, I think I fell in love with you from the first sight, from our first conversation, and now it's just, it's more. I love you more now.
2: Thank you.
1: So thank you so much for coming. It was really my pleasure to get to know you more, and I'm sure that our listeners will be inspired to hear your story. Thank you for coming.
2: Thank you for inviting.
1: Absolutely, anytime. 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I'm Marina Bogovska. Thank you so much for listening. Thank you for coming.
2: Thank you.
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1: 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I'm Katie Zolkowski, Director of Communications at Center State CEO and your host for Talk CNY. Well, typically. On this episode, we have our corporate leadership team take over, and we feature a very special guest host.
2: Hi, I'm Al Hanna, Senior Vice President of Marketing and Communications at Center State CEO, and your guest host for this special episode of Talk CNY presented by NBT Bank. One of the exciting parts of my job is being able to tell the stories of the people, the businesses, and the projects moving our community forward. So with that tradition, today I am joined by the members of the Center State CEO Corporate Leadership Team to tell a little bit about what we are seeing behind the scenes. Thank you for joining us today, and we'll get started with a few introductions. Rob?
3: Hi, I'm Rob Simpson, the Chief Executive here at Center State CEO.
4: Hello, everybody. My name is Dr. Johanna Rogers. I'm Senior Vice President for Racial Equity and Social Impact here at Center State CEO.
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6: 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I'm the Senior Vice President of Member and Business Experience.
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8: Hi, I'm Ben, Senior Intern.
9: Hi, I'm Nora, Senior Vice President of Inclusive Growth, and not Ben's boss.
2: Ben, always, always. It has been a whole year since we last got together to talk about all things that we have seen from Center State CEO's perspective. We are now in the Inspire Innovation Hub by Center State CEO that last year we were so excited to see come online and open. So kind of starting off with that in mind, Nora, what are some of the big projects, including Inspire, that have really marked this past year?
9: Yeah, so we would be remiss if we didn't talk about our $32 million building that is full and accepting clients. We did a lot of work pre-opening to think through the programming we wanted to do here, how we wanted to communicate to the community, the rebrand of this place, shout out to you, and really open up the aperture of what small business incubation and innovation looks like in Central New York. And now that we're in this moment with Micron and all the supply chain and all that stuff that's happening. Beyond Inspire, I think we've been doing a lot of little duck-like stuff under the water. People keep seeing, it's exciting to see the trees come down, but the work that we're doing now is really to position the region to be successful in execution on this. So whether that's talking to supply chain companies, whether that's TTM opening their new facility, there's just a lot of really exciting stuff, a ton of workforce. I know it's going to annoy you. I can't find just a thing, but it's a lot of really good work by the team to get this, to get us ready.
2: And it feels like there's just been a ton of work. Johanna, from your perspective, what do you see as like the big moment of the past year?
4: Seeing this building come to fruition, I think literally, physically, the space, but also thinking back to a few years ago when we won the JP Morgan Chase Challenge and we were talking about technology and the tech ecosystem and bringing people into it and seeing that morph into some of the work that continues to happen here is just like, wow, we didn't just see the building get built. We saw expansions of programs. We saw staff grow, new leadership come into the space to help continue to bring those programs to the community or to students at the STEAM school, right? And so I think it's a physical building, which is also great and full, but it also for me was like, a culminating moment of something that started. And my second moment would be OnRamp. I think we're like a year to the day exactly that Dr. Carlene Lacey took her role and leading some of that community engagement work. They just had a meeting around with the advisory council today, and them talking about the graduation and just what's happening there. I think what this team and Center State support of that work is also probably a huge 2025-2026 moment for me.
2: Yeah. And Andrea, you know, you talk about OnRamp, you talk about Inspire. Your team has been leading quietly behind the scenes those projects and many others. How about you? What has been the moment for you in 2025-2026?
7: I'm taking a different approach. All of these things are fantastic. To get to the operation side, many companies and individuals have gone through change. We've done a new financial management system, which is going to change the way we do things, and it already is. But it's like knowing the struggles and understanding them and having all of your support as we move through it. So it's a big thing. It makes a good change when you get through the struggles and the challenges, but it also develops an organization to a higher level, in which we always strive to do.
2: Absolutely. And Rob, talk about change. There's been, you know, a number of changes over the year, but your role has effectively changed and shifted. Tell us a little bit about that.
3: I mean, first, what I would say is just thanks to all of you for being a part of a team that enables us to think about how we best use our skill sets going forward. And I think for a number of years, I've probably been using some of my skills in ways that aren't offering the maximum amount of value to the organization and the community. And I'm really thrilled to be in a position now where I get to do what, frankly, I love to do, or hopefully I can support all of you the most, which is to think about the big picture. Think about where this region is going. Think about the global market forces, how we continue to position ourselves as a region to capture them. Think about the partnerships and the coalitions and the resources we need to champion that. Think about how we generate new revenue streams for Center State CEO so we can expand our work and impact and pull more partners in. Those things are things that, as you can tell, I get excited about. I'm so proud of this organization. I'm so proud of each and every one of you, and just deeply grateful to be able to be one of your colleagues and be given the dispensation to try something new with our leadership. That I think, I hope, in just a couple of short months, we're already seeing how it can pay off for all of us.
2: You know, when you think about the past year and or even the last handful of years, there's so many things that have been rewarding about this work. You know, for me, it was about a week ago, I was talking to a kid who I've seen grow up, our neighbor. He just graduated high school. And I said, so what's your plan? What's next for you? And he said, I want to get a job on the construction side of Micron. And it was just like one of those Absolutely. Really rewarding moments where, like, yes, Micron has seemed so real for, I think, a lot of us for a couple of years, but to have it kind of trickle into like what I call the real world, right? In that way, and in our future employees, you know, that was probably one of the most rewarding things for me recently. But, you know, Jess, I want to maybe toss it to you. What's been rewarding about this work for you?
6: Honestly, I'm actually going to talk a little bit about some of, to Andrea's point, the internal stuff. What's been really rewarding for me is I stepped into a new role about 6 months ago, and I've been able to work with the membership team, and we've had internal promotions. We've been asking a lot. There's, you know, Micron moments happening all across the region, and so we've been asking a lot more of some of my colleagues and some of the folks on the team, and seeing them get it, you know, the membership team is, you know, mission-minded. They're here for the same reason as all of the folks on the programmatic side, and seeing their knowledge base expand and watching them step into areas that they find exciting and watching them, you know, kind of light up and take on these projects that they make their day harder but probably more rewarding, that has been the most exciting part for me.
2: Yeah, great. And Ben, for you, what's been, as you have stepped into this new role for you, what's been the most rewarding moment?
10: I mean, there's been 1,000 rewarding moments, both personally, professionally for me for the past year, taking a leap and doing all this work. It's been probably the most rewarding thing. I've got like 17 that I want to talk about, but the most rewarding thing is that everybody around the this isn't a table, the dais, whatever we're going to call this, has supported me, right? They have stepped up and stepped into new responsibilities, whether it was real and discussed ahead of time, or if they just raised their hand and said, I know this thing needs to get done, and I'm going to lean in because it's not part of my job, but it's what the organization needs. To me, that's been the most rewarding. And it's a little cliche to say that the people around you are the most rewarding things, but it's the reality of this organization is we have a fantastic mission, but that mission does not get accomplished without the people here and without the people within all of the walls of the different organizations and buildings that we exist in on a daily basis. The other thing that's been rewarding for me, and I don't think we talk about this enough, but the community is beginning to step up mm-hmm. on where we are going as an organization, but where we are going from our economy. And we've been saying this for a while, right? We have to change as a community. We have to change our mindset. We have to change from a deficit mindset to a growth mindset. And I think people are beginning to do that. We're not 100% there yet. We got more work to do. But you see it every single day with members we interact with people that come in for our training programs, with small businesses that want to take that first leap in creating a new business for the first time. People are beginning to, I think, understand that we are in a different place as a community, and they're beginning to lean in ways that I've been doing this nearly 20 years and I have not seen before, crazy as it is. And so to me, that is both rewarding, but it's super inspiring that like what we thought was going to happen is beginning to happen. And we're now here at a place where we can support people as they're taking that next step, taking that leap into something better for themselves.
2: That's great. And Schwab, you have also stepped into a new role. You were interim last year. What has the year been like for you?
5: First of all, the team that I have the great fortune of working with every day, not only sitting here with me, but specifically on our strategy, policy, and planning team, could be dropped into any market, anywhere in the country, anywhere around the world, and likely be among the very best at what they do. It is an incredible blessing to be able to come to work with folks like this every day, with the heart, with the minds, with the sense of purpose to do this work. And that all just becomes even clearer when you get a chance to step into a role where you're leading that team. From sort of the outside looking in, this last year, I think, has really stood out for what we have seen as a team being real in the direction of this market, actually taking firm, tangible hold. And I don't just mean seeing, you know, trees being cleared and shovels in the ground up in Clay. I mean, we are now looked at as the strongest performing market economically in New York by quite a bit. For much of last year, in terms of job performance, employment performance, Syracuse was in the top 10 in the country for how our economy was performing among midsize and large metros. That's not a, it's going to happen. That's, it is happening. Mm-hmm. And that's
3: one more time.
5: It is happening.
4: It is
5: it's
4: happening.
5: Not in the future. Yeah. It's happening now. And I think to see the numbers back that up tangibly over the last year was one of the most rewarding things for folks who are as mission-driven as the people in this organization.
2: You know, I want to kind of follow on that because one of the things that I think sets us apart as an organization and has always been kind of our guiding force is, yes, we've planned for something. As we see it come to fruition, we don't say like, well, great for us. We keep looking ahead. We keep looking to that next horizon. And so I would say, as we look out to that next horizon, Johanna, what are you seeing? What's the thing that's coming that we have to be ready for?
4: I think the thing that we have to be ready for is the influx of talent, the influx of talented people. As we talk about the economic growth and the positionality that we have here, some of the markets related to drone technologies and in relation to chips, in relation to the supply chain around those things, but also in relation to all of the community services that are going to need to support, right, those individuals living and in growing here, right? And so I think when I look out to the horizon, I'm seeing, and I think we're positioning, we're having the conversations about a really eclectic group, a culturally diverse group of people calling Central New York home and seeing themselves reflected in the community that is representative of the folks that are already here, right? It's going to only expand. And I am hopeful that it's going to expand in a way that turns the tide around some of our systemic poverty issues. At least that's what I'm committed to, and a number of folks sitting here with me that are also committed to it, right? And that this just doesn't happen for a few, but this happens for as many people as possible. And those who it happens for are going to support the folks that are like the high school student you just mentioned, right, that wants to work on the construction site, or the interns that are working around the city for the summer, right? They're going to have to begin. And I think when Ben says the community is standing up, I think we're having some of those really tough conversations, and we need to be.
2: That's how we get to that all people prosper part.
4: Yes.
2: Right? Yeah. I see that coming. And Jess, there's the first part of that mission statement, which is, you know, businesses thrive. So what do you see from that perspective?
6: I think what is, I'm just going to personally and a little bit selfishly say is exciting for me, is that we, one of you alluded to earlier, we have known this was real for quite some time. And our members are excited, and they want to get plugged in, and they don't want to miss the moment, and they want to make sure that they're upskilling, upscaling, sizing up, and that they are able to meet this moment in a way that doesn't pass them. And we have just been in a bit of a holding pattern, as some of the things that Nora alluded to, with, like, you know, just the behind the scenes stuff that it takes to get a project this size off the ground and other large projects off the ground at the same time. What's exciting for me is I have been coming from a place of like, just wait, or I promise soon. Yeah. And now, you know, it feels like the meetings that I'm having, I'm able to immediately turn around and say, hey, welcome to market. I have 10 people who both want to meet you and are exactly who you need to meet. And hey, are you looking to purchase this new, you know, facility to be able to meet this moment? Here's somebody from Ascend who can help you with that. And here's two banks that are interested in helping. And so we've had that whole network in place, but everybody's just been eagerly waiting. And so both for the benefit of the business community and for myself personally, I am thrilled to be able to start saying yes and making some of those connections, as we are kind of out of a big part of the wait and see.
2: Yeah, we are kind of moving into that next phase. And Ben, what do you see as part of that new phase?
10: I was just on another interview, and they were asking me the same question. And I told them that it's the most exciting moment for us as an organization and a community, because it's real, yeah. Right? You drive down 31, and you can see real construction happening. In a couple of days, there will be a cement pouring that is going to indicate that the next phase of that construction is happening. But I also told this interview that it's the scariest thing in the world, right? Mm-hmm. Because it's real, and new people are going to be moving here, and they're going to need housing, and new companies are going to be trying to locate here, and they're going to need a space to locate, and they're going to need people to hire, and they're going to need all the support that goes with moving into a new community. Some of those companies are foreign companies that have never operated in the United States and need to understand all the dynamics of operating here. And you're going to have people locally that have expectations that all these jobs are being created, and they want to connect with those job opportunities. We have the systems and the programs in place to do it, but we have to make sure that we are activating those and pushing people through and making sure they're as successful as possible. So we've talked about this before, but I think the reality of it for us is there's a lot of pressure now to deliver. And it's a privilege to have that pressure and to be able to deliver on it. But it is a lot of pressure. We feel it on a daily basis as a team and as an organization. And I think the community is beginning to see that now that it is real, we have to do this in a way that is equitable, that's sustainable, that creates opportunity for everybody, that preserves affordability. And doing those four things in an environment where you're growing is a super difficult thing to do. Many communities aren't able to do it in growing communities. I think we're incredibly well positioned to be able to do it, but it's going to be a challenge. It's going to be a challenge for the next decade. So buckle up, folks.
2: But I don't think we have ever been the kind of team who has like shied away from a challenge. In fact, like we tend to lean in harder. And housing is a great example of one of those things where like we can't afford to miss that opportunity. Rob, is, you know, you alluded to in your op-ed this morning, data centers might be another opportunity that like we can't afford to not take the time to be thoughtful and strategic about some of the things that are on the horizon? So what out there is for you?
3: You know, I think, I think New York State's done a really incredible job. I think Central New York's played a really important role in helping to reposition all of upstate New York for the future economy, thinking about microelectronics and semiconductor manufacturing and, artificial intelligence, new energy generation, nuclear. We haven't even talked about nuclear yet. Like, that's one of the things I'm really excited about is the ability to help site a new nuclear power facility in Oswego County, a community that's been home to nuclear power safely and reliably as a partner for 40 years, 60 years, and who is eager to welcome another facility that can help support some of the energy-intensive projects that we're doing, like a TTM or a Micron and beyond. Those are wonderful, but like, let's bring it back to the human level. We talked about housing for a second. You know, a couple of weekends ago, I was at home watching a World Cup soccer game with my son, and he started asking me some questions that were a little just different than the questions you normally get from your 14-year-old. And finally, I stopped him. I was like, hey, bud, like, what's going on? Like, he was fiddling with his fingers. You could tell he was anxious. And he's like, you know, Dad, I'm really proud of you and everybody for the work you did to bring Micron here. He's like, but I am nervous that by the time I graduate from college, I won't be able to afford a house here. And it's like, oh, wow. Like, what a gut punch. Like, I literally left upstate New York because people told me I had to make something of myself. Nice. Came home with a goal of trying to bring jobs back. And now the possibility that my own son, who I want to have opportunity here, might leave because he can't find not a job, but a home. That to me is our work in like encapsulated into a human metaphor. Like, it is, we have to get that right for all of the community members who live here today, for the people who might want to come and join and be a part of what's happening, for our children, for our families. Like, yeah, that's pressure, but it's also, you know what? I would rather know that right now when there are still 8 years before he graduates college. So we have time to work on it and solve for those problems. And I know this team and all the rest of our folks at Center State and all of our partners in the private sector and public sector, like, we understand the stakes. We know what we have to do. And now we just have to go out and execute.
10: Also, your son is really smart.
4: Yeah. He's precocious. Thinking ahead.
10: Tell you what I was doing at 14. It's not that.
2: We have a lot more to talk about coming up, but first we're going to hear from our presenting sponsor, NBT Bank.
3: NBT Bank.
0: NBT Bank focuses on offering a full range of business and digital solutions, like capital management and treasury management services. It's also

0: Sort of on the backside of some of the growth and reorg that happened at this organization. And so we were still a little siloed because everybody was trying to figure out what that silo looked like for them. And one of the things is we have a broad network. Like, of course, we're going to have members and clients, and that's going to be internal nomenclature and also how people know where they fit in. But ultimately, the idea of this is no matter where your business is at, we have something for you. If you are trying to start a new business, we have something. You can take advantage of our programmatic work through our, being a client. If you're a more established business and you're looking to be plugged into the network, you can join us in membership. And then outside of that is wherever you come to us, there are about 10 other places we can take you. So people might come to me because they want a business connection, and that's great. But in getting to know them, I might realize that there's an opportunity for them to maybe apply for a CFA, or maybe there's something that is really holding up their ability to move a project forward. And so whatever thing you think about us or the team in general, I would just, push you to ask the person you know the best, what else is out there that you aren't taking advantage of? Because I think that even when I try to do, I come from a little bit more of a corporate strategic partnerships and trying to do a tight two on center stage CEO, I have learned is impossible. So you're usually getting the greatest hits that we think you need. But I would just encourage people to ask more questions because there's likely somebody here who can support the thing you didn't know we could do.
1: It's been interesting to watch just how you and Kevin actually work really closely together to support so many of our members and make some of those connections. So, Kevin, I would say to you, what do you wish folks knew about this organization?
2: Well, I think Jess nailed it on the breadth of what we were able to offer across our network, and to those who are in our network. The other thing that I think is kind of fascinating is to watch, as we're in this period of growth, how that network is growing geographically too. We are seeing folks who have not been active or interested in Central New York and in Syracuse looking at this market now in ways that they never have before, or maybe they left 40 years ago as a company and are looking to come back. So there's a level of activity that is happening sort of across the work we're doing because of the moment that we are in, that I think people may not necessarily realize. And internally, I sort of touched on the level of talent that is available to folks and the passion that is carried by our team. I don't know if people really sort of see the depth of that, but it's impressive to be around. And for those who know how to help that work for their business and who we're able to engage with, it's producing real dividends and it's rewarding.
1: Ben, as the person kind of leading in on some of that, what do you think?
3: So I go to a lot of conferences nationally, speak on a lot of panels and a lot of cohorts, and I don't mind saying this at all, and it's going to embarrass some of the people here, but like Center Stage is constantly looked at as an expert in the space. And as a organization from outside the area, organizations from outside the area look at Center Stage as figured out how to do the work and do it right and do it well and do it effectively and meet the goals it sets forth and do it at scale, all of the things. And we don't want to take credit for that locally. That doesn't make any sense. We're not hardwired like that. I want this team to hear, and I want our entire team to hear that, like, we are a nationally respected organization for doing this work well, and it's because of the people sitting around me on the dais, and it's people that are within the staff that do all of this work.
4: We're very fortunate. We have a great team. I love working with every one of you.
1: Thank you for joining us for this special edition of Talk CNY presented by NBT Bank. 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
2: Coming up on Ivory Tower, a Senate candidate is out, but why now and what's next? Also tonight, a look at the birthright citizenship decision and the president goes to bat at the World Cup. Stay tuned for The Professors. They're next.
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0: Good evening, everybody. Welcome to Ivory Tower. We're glad you're here with us. I'm Nina Moore of Colgate University. Around the table tonight, the professors Sarah Prawley of Syracuse University, Anir Bhanacharya of Lemoyne College, and Rick Finner of Utica University. The candidate Democrats chose to run for the Senate seat in Maine was tarnished well before rape allegations surfaced earlier this week. It was known for months that he once sported a Nazi tattoo, that he was accused of sexting other women while married, and more. So why did Democrat leaders suddenly find him unsuitable this week? Rick, isn't it arguable that he was never suited to run for office for the U.S. Senate?
1: Well, where's the bar? He's been accused of rape. Well, we know that a jury found Donald Trump liable for sexually abusing E. Jean Carroll. Plattner has a Nazi tattoo. I don't know if President Trump has any questionable ink, unless we're going to include the ink that he used to sign Jeffrey Epstein's birthday card. And for sexting other women while married, well, there's Trump's Access Hollywood tape. And let's not forget the money he paid to porn star Stormy Daniels. So maybe he isn't qualified to be a senator, but it appears that he passes the qualifications to qualify for being president. So, but in more seriously, I think the reason Democrats waited so long was that he was winning in the polls and showed that perhaps he could unseat Susan Collins. This was an example of the end justifying the means.
0: Yeah, Sarah, do the ends justify the means?
2: Well, I mean, going to what Rick said, following up on that a little bit, is that, you know, people on the ground who were in Maine watching him, journalists who went to some of his rallies, you know, did talk about the enthusiasm at the grassroots, about people were very motivated. He was very charismatic, right? So there were a lot of pluses on his side. It's people want something new, fresh, outside, with an economic populism message, and he was able to deliver that and energize the voters like other candidates have not. Now, I'm not saying that that shouldn't be weighed against his various transgressions, which are very serious, and it did have an effect. Okay, people's support dropped. You know, independents went from about 13% positive towards him to 2% in June. So his support was already softening before these most recent allegations. And I guess I would also say that, you know, people like a redemption story. So the initial scandals about the Nazi tattoo, about some of the sexting, you know, people held their nose a little bit. And he gave this redemption story about how he was very troubled. He had PTSD from his time in the service. And you know, there was a little bit of forgiveness around that. And I think this obviously crossed the line, as it should have, this latest scandal.
0: A little bit of forgiveness, but Anir Bhan, could we say a little bit of hypocrisy also, in that there were women who had come out besides this woman who made allegations that were troubling? Why did Democrat leaders continue to support him?
3: No, this is a good question. Like, I think, like, look, I think that in the progressive part of the spectrum, the politicians and the supporters were so desperate to have a white guy who kind of represents the progressive movement, because in the larger sense of the progressive movement, you see generally people of color, right? Like, so this was their white guy who is going to say things that needed to be said, and they were very, very enamored by this, right? This, he was one of that unicorn. So they thought that they could, you know, kind of whitewash the rest of the stuff. And to be fair, initially the reporting that came out, it was not as stark, right? There were moments where the reporting, the women said, many of them said that they have a net positive relation with him as a boyfriend and so on. But now when this came out, when this person is literally saying that he came into my house uninvited and sexually assaulted me, that's a starkness that you cannot walk away from.
0: Yeah, but
3: so I think the Democrats initially felt that, oh, you know, we need this guy.
0: Sure.
3: But now they can't back him up. It's impossible to back him up.
0: Sure. Can I ask a somewhat tough question that's probably politically incorrect? Have Democrats gotten caught in the trap of the believe women in this case? Is that a problem? Because had they believed the previous women, then his whiteness would not have overrun that. But the other thing is,
1: they didn't.
0: The other thing here is, These are allegations at this point. There's been no charging, there's been no prosecution, no conviction. What about that?
1: Well, part of the problem is they believed everything Plattner said. And they, every time one of these allegations came up, they said, now tell us, is there anything more that could possibly come? And he said no, every time. So there's a loss of trust, I think, that they should have seen in Plattner. And there was no vetting of these stories, because some of these things they could have found out more of the details. I believe, you know, his wife tried to warn them. There were a lot of red flags that they just totally ignored.
0: Okay, so moving the conversation forward, Sarah, what about the potential replacements for him? How does the vetting process run the full course within just a couple of weeks? They have until July 27th. What should that replacement process look like?
2: Well, I think the Democrats rightly, the main Democratic Party rightly, knows that they can't just anoint someone and put them in there, that there has to be some kind of process that involves, if not the voters, at least representatives of the Democratic Party. So they're talking about a potential pseudo-convention of around 600 different officials in the Democratic Party to try to create a little bit more trust and buy-in, I think, from the voters. And I think that's a good idea. They don't have much time, obviously. Susan Collins is a hard person to beat. She has won 4 re-elections during Democratic wave elections. You know, Maine is a state that does split tickets, which is very unusual these days. In other words, they vote for a Democratic president, but they will re-elect Susan Collins by oftentimes very large margins. And part of that is because in Maine, politics, a lot of politics are local. It's a small state. You can do retail politics. Susan Collins shows up everywhere. She brings a lot of money home to Maine. And so the national political scene just doesn't impact Maine as much. And she just has a lot of support and institutional support. And she's done a lot of the hard work to get the Maine people to support her.
0: Yeah, she's got also $10 million cash in the bank right now. Very, very quickly on her bond. Is there an issue with the folks who are in the pipeline, right? One describes himself as a progressive pickup truck person. Mm-hmm. Should Democrats continue to push the progressives, or should they go with known candidates, establishment candidates? I know that's a long question, but your answer has to be quick.
3: The quick answer is the ground game that Plattner had developed along the all across Maine, across all counties. That's not going to go away, right? There's an energized base that is progressive, so they are going to show up for these meetings, for this particular convention, and then they will choose according to them, right?
0: Okay. In 2 weeks, we'll see what the results are. Now, the Supreme Court has struck down President Trump's executive order to end birthright citizenship. The court held that children born to parents who are in the United States unlawfully, those children are citizens at birth. Conservatives say the ruling encourages so-called birth tourism. House Speaker Mike Johnson and the president insist that Congress must now take steps to end birthright citizenship. Sarah, what's your reaction to their concerns about this so-called birth tourism problem?
2: Well, it's not really a problem. That's what I would say. You know, this is very typical of the court and also of Republicans, is to blow up something that's not really a problem. Out of the 360 million or so births in the United States in 2023, about 9,000 of them were by women who came here specifically to have their child here to get them citizenship. And that's an estimate. These things are hard to estimate, right? But that's a drop in the bucket, obviously. And their goals are much bigger than that. They're not just trying to prevent that. They want to get rid of people here who were born to illegal, undocumented immigrants, both, you know, their mother and father. So, in fact, one of the concurring opinions even suggested that the president should have the power to revoke citizenship for people who had gotten their birthright citizenship under those circumstances. So it's not even just going forward, it's going backwards. And that's completely undermines the meaning of the 14th Amendment and our commitment to providing equal universal citizenship.
0: And that is partly why, Rick, some folks on the right want to amend the 14th Amendment to make explicit that there isn't a right to citizenship just because someone's born here.
1: go ahead. I think the battle to try to change the Constitution on this will probably fail, and it will be a long, long battle. I just want to bring up a couple of specifics. If you look at the CEOs, current CEOs of Google, NVIDIA, you know, we know Musk, Tesla, and SpaceX, locally Chobani, these are all people that are citizens because of the birthright citizenship. Some names you might know: Marco Rubio, Usha Vance, Kash Patel, Mehmet Oz, Nikki Haley, also citizens because of this. So, you know, I think going back and looking at some of the people that have benefited from this, I hope that they come out and say, you know, some of the things that are being said, this birth tourism thing, that all these immigrants are a drag on our society. I think they come forward and, you know, start to question this.
0: And what I say to that is don't hold your breath, right? So as Sarah said, this is exceedingly rare on our bond, that there are at best fewer than 20,000 people who are affected by this. And yet it is such a big deal. Why is that? Why are conservatives making such big hay about this?
3: I think it's just racism. But if I want to hash it beyond that, look, like, I just want to see the data. How many of these birthright citizenships are happening, and for how long, and how many kids are born in, and who are their parents? We don't really have any data for that, right? Or I have not seen any consistent good data about this. So why are they angry about this? I don't know. They don't want the country to become more diverse, I suppose. Mm-hmm. That may be one of the reasons. The other reasons is, they just want to test this out in the courts and see how far they can go with this. And look, it ultimately came out to a 5-4-6-3 decision, mm-hmm. which means that in future, if some of the justices retire, it could actually reverse, right? So they might not have to go through the constitutional amendment route. And actually, they can have a Supreme Court that's favorable to this, Clarence Thomas said himself. And that might change things. And that will be disastrous for a lot of people because, you know, I don't know how many kids would lose their citizenship.
0: Hundreds of thousands would become stateless.
3: I think Ketanji Brown Jackson clearly said that this will create a secondary class of citizenship. She uses the word caste, mm-hmm. right, very specifically in her opinion. And that is terrible, to have a whole different caste of people who are considered to be sub-citizens, or, you know, mm-hmm. they will pay taxes, they will do everything, but they will not have any right as citizens.
0: Or they would be removed. And so, Rick, is it the case that part of the reason conservatives are pushing this, despite the likely consequences, is that this is of a piece with public opinion, that that's partly why Trump was reelected in 2024. And so whatever the animus is, people want something done about immigration.
1: Yep.
0: Is this part of that?
1: Oh, definitely. This is very consistent. The words on Statue of Liberty, give me your tired, your poor, your huddled masses, that all sounds good, but through the ages, what you see is we have a very strong anti-immigration feeling. When Italians and Irish came to this country, it wasn't we didn't have our arms open. We complained about them. This is a continuation of that, and we're seeing it throughout the world now, that people think that immigrants, by and large, are a drag on our economy and our society, despite the research that suggests otherwise.
2: I'm not sure the polling really supports that. I mean, I think people are concerned about the border, right, and about people coming in illegally. But there's broad support in more general ways in polls for immigrants, and I think there's a support for people who are here without documentation, a process so they can become legal citizens.
0: A path to citizenship.
2: Yeah.
0: Yeah, so I'll just ask this to the table. We're actually out of time, but what the president wants to happen now is for Congress to legislatively end birthright citizenship. Your thoughts about that?
1: I think the ruling was important, that it wasn't just ruling on the federal law, it was ruling on the Constitution. So again, unless we have unseating of some of the liberal justices, the bar is going to be very high. They're going to have to amend the Constitution.
0: Mm-hmm. Okay, so a conservative court has essentially done a liberal thing right here. Okay, moving on. Now that the dust has settled, let's assess was it really so wrong for the president of the United States to go to bat for the American team in the World Cup? He's not the first head of state to do so. And that red card suspension that started it all, well, it was questionable to begin with. Quite a few letters that were published in the Washington Post say it was a problem, that it was unfair to soccer fans. Honor Bond, do you agree?
3: So if you look at the particular incident, yes, it was a controversial red card. It came out from the video, and it seemed like he had landed on the feet of the defender, but it was not intentional. So on the whole, one can make an argument that, yes, this was a controversial red card. But here is the thing, like the Belgian delegation got very furious, and they said that at every team meeting and all other circulars, you tell us repeatedly that these kinds of red card cannot be revoked. They cannot be overturned by anyone. It's kind of a final thing, and yet you are doing this. But then FIFA said, no, look, we have Article 27. Article 27 can overturn anything that the referees do, and that's what we are doing. And I'll just end by saying Cristiano Ronaldo had a similar predicament. He was not supposed to play the first game of the tournament. He had a 3-game suspension, but somehow they changed the rules in such a way that, you know, he had 1 day of suspension, and then he could play the first match of the World Cup. Now, should the president get involved in this? I don't know. If I was president, I would not have. Yeah. I would have let the game continue in the way it continues, but this is what it is.
1: And but sports is big in the United States. And it's not just the president. You know, during the college football playoffs, if a state's team isn't chosen, you know, the governors get up and say, we're going to sue, we're going to go to court and all this. So this is typical of what goes on in the United States. And in fact, it wasn't so much Trump went and made the call. FIFA changed things. So if you want to be angry at somebody, it should be FIFA. Now, it should be FIFA. Now, one of the problems is the relationship between Trump and Infantino is such, you know, he gave Trump, you know, FIFA's first peace prize. and so this looks like a lot of this was done under the table. But the problem is a number of analysts have suggested that this actually worked against the United States, that Belgium now played with a chip on its shoulder, and maybe they played a little bit harder. The U.S. certainly looked tentative. Maybe this was a distraction to them. So all in all, as a big soccer fan, yeah, I understand Trump did this. Again, compared to most of the things Trump's done, this is a nothing. FIFA did bend a little bit, although there were precedent. But in the end, Belgium outplayed us greatly.
0: Yeah, 4-1. Sarah, there are other heads of states who have intervened, going all the way back to 1934, again in 1962, and most recently in 2026. So as Rick was alluding to, politics matter when it comes to sports. Can you speak to that?
2: I mean, yeah, politics is everywhere, right? Sometimes to my dismay. But, you know, imagine if another government had, like, intervened to disadvantage the U.S. team, right? What would our reaction be to that case, right? And so I think about that and how Trump's head would explode if that were the case, right? But, you know, he's always, you know, the way he operates is the rules don't apply to me. And he's just going to destroy institutions and processes. And this is, like Rick said, kind of small stakes and small beans compared to all the other damage that he's done to processes that are meant to be more democratic and transparent. I mean, just a couple weeks ago, there was he disclosed his 900-page financial disclosure form. And there's just the corruption is so rampant, right? It's over $2 billion that he and his family has profited from just in 1 year. It's not just crypto. It's also right now mining of, minerals. You know, it's just vast. And this is a bit of a distraction, this whole FIFA thing, honestly.
0: Well, it's a distraction, except to the extent that one New York Times article characterized it as yet another representation of, quote, the U.S. as a lawless, unconstrained place under Donald Trump. However, coming from the other side of it, Honor Bond, couldn't we just say that there is some benefit to the president becoming involved in the world's most popular sport that still has to gain traction here in the U.S. Didn't that sort of elevate the sort of saliency of soccer?
3: No, I don't think so. I don't think head of state should intervene in like large scale games like, oh, you know, Olympics or, you know, World Cup. I think it's not. I don't think that's fair. I believe that the game should continue as the game it is. Yes, there are wrong verdicts in many games, but then people continue, you know, things happen.
1: I have to disagree with one thing you said. Soccer has arrived here in the United States. It does not need Donald Trump. 40 million people more than watched the last game of the World Series, viewed the games, the crowds, despite what FIFA did with pricing and everything, have been packed. Soccer is here to stay. This was just an unfortunate diversion, and I hope it doesn't take away from some of the great matches that have been played and are yet to play.
0: Okay. Well, I stand corrected on the whole thing about soccer, especially to you, Rick. But Rick, can I ask you something about the intersection of politics and sports here, right? So there was this sort of groundswell of American support from all of the folks who were coming from across the globe, talking about how wonderful our food is and how great the cities are. And so there was a sort of soft power that was building.
1: Yes.
0: What do you think has happened with that soft power?
1: I think given the fact that Belgium won, actually the coach of Norway said before this that he felt very sorry for the U.S. players because if they had won, this would have been a tainted victory. So I think there would have been more damage if the U.S. had moved on because of this. Given that they lost, I think that most of this will be forgiven. Although this is, again, a sign of, you know, how Trump doesn't think much of Europe taking, you know.
0: Do you think this is going to follow that player for the rest of his career?
3: Well, he's in a probationary period. This is not gone, right? That's the rule is clearly clear that he's for about a record for a probationary period of 1 year. So,
0: okay. So
3: I don't think
0: will.
3: It will affect his career at all.
0: Not beyond
3: it
0: that.
3: Is not his fault.
0: I okay.
3: mean, he was playing.
0: So. All right. Now it's time for our grade books. And we're going to start with our Fs. Sarah, will you get us started?
2: Yes. My F goes to Immigration and Customs Enforcement, which recently delivered warning letters to two upstate citizens for allegedly threatening officers. In the first case, it was a man in Rochester who had sent a harsh email to the acting director. The ICE officer said that he might have violated a law against threatening a federal law enforcement officer. In the second case, it was a poll worker from Syracuse who also wrote a social media post about ICE and their killing of Renee Good. Both defend their communications as protected by the First Amendment, which seems obvious, and I wish them luck in their legal efforts to defend free speech and push back against ICE's effort to chill speech.
0: Honor Bond.
3: Well, my F goes to the increasing number of deaths in ICE detentions in U.S. According to Human Rights Watch reports that in the last 500 days, 52 people have died in custody. This mortality rate is higher than the last decade, is the highest in the decade, and has doubled since the U.S. administration have come to power.
0: Rick.
1: My F goes to Rhode Island Governor Dan McKee for signing a law mandating that grocery stores with self-checkout registers have to have at least one worker per three machines. I use self-checkout machines at the grocery stores, and occasionally things go wrong, and you need somebody to help you. But this is just another misguided example of how the government thinks that they know more about how running a business than the owners of businesses do.
0: Okay, and we are going to leave you with something positive to think about, starting again with Sarah.
2: My A goes to Governor Hochul for her planned efforts to reform certain state regulations, paperwork requirements, and fees that are outdated or burdensome. Who knew that some New York state laws require certain documents to be transmitted via fax or the post service? There are some obvious examples of obsolete rules, but the problem goes deeper. Government today requires regular people to jump through all the kinds of hoops and navigate confusing systems to simply use services for which they are eligible. And we underinvest in good digital systems that would make interacting with the government easier and less frustrating. So I wish her the best and hope this program succeeds.
0: Honor Bond.
3: My A goes to Joey Chestnut and Mickey Sudo for defending titles at Nathan's Hot Dog Eating Contest in Coney Island. They are the world champion, the mustard belt owners. Joey Joss Chestnut, who won all but one contest in 2006. They battled apocalyptic weather in defending their mustard belt, gulping around 62 hot dogs after speculation that the contest would be called off. And the longtime hot dog eating women's championship, Mickey Sudo, reigned supreme once again, devouring 39 hot dogs in 10 minutes. But she was not happy with herself because she had 48.5 hot dogs.
4: Thank you. Have to leave it there because that's all the time we have for tonight. Sorry, Rick. That's all we have in the studio. We'd love to hear what the rest of you think about what we've talked about tonight. Please write to the address on your screen. If you want to watch the show again or share it with someone else, go to WCNY.org. I'm Nina Moore. For all of us here at Ivory Tower, have a great night.

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1: Well, hello and welcome once again to our special program on veterans here on Community FM. CNY Heroes, we call it, because we talk about and to and for our veterans, Central New York Heroes. I'm Dan Cummings, welcoming you to WCNY's Community FM special podcast program on our veterans. Today, I'm really proud and probably been a little bit derelict in duty. This show's been on the air four years almost, and it's the first time we've had Assemblywoman Pamela Hunter join us. Welcome, Assemblywoman.
2: Thank you. Happy to be here this morning.
1: Oh, and it's not just because she's one of the leaders in the New York State Assembly, it's because she is a veteran. We're going to talk about her service. But 2 years ago, when you were elected to what, your fifth term, because this year you're seeking your sixth term, you were appointed to one of the most powerful positions in the Assembly, the Speaker pro tem, right?
2: Yes.
1: Which means, ladies and gentlemen, if you were to stumble into the Capitol on any given day when they're in session and the Assembly is doing its business, you probably would find Pam Hunter with the gavel in her hand.
2: On the rostrum, right. With the gavel, yeah. For sure.
1: And matter of fact, I'll puff you up a little more that you don't need puffing, but since you guys all remember out there that are old enough, Mike Bragman, she's really the most powerful, and power means something in this economy of politics, most powerful Central New York Democrat in the Assembly, actually the most powerful Assembly person from Central New York. So congratulations on the leadership role.
2: Thank you. It's, you know, I really respect Speaker Hastie, and he saw leadership in me, appointing me to this position. But what you mentioned is absolutely correct. We've not had someone in a leadership position in a very long time.
1: Not at that level.
2: And it means something because our voices are now amplified in a way that I think can be really meaningful as far as resources and legislation for areas like ours and outside of New York City.
1: Yeah. Well, and that means a lot because I'm going to talk to you about some of the special advocacy work you do, given the fact that can it really be true? We're going to talk about your service in a moment with the Army, but you are still the only female veteran serving in the New York State Legislature.
2: Yes, for 20 million people, for the 213 people in the legislature, 150 assembly members and 63 senators, I am still the only female veteran serving at the state level.
1: How is that possible in the year 2026?
2: I don't know. It is amazing. And if you look across the country and you see, Duckworth and others, mm-hmm, serving, and we lead sometimes in a quiet way and not necessarily wanting to put that label in front of us. And so there are many women in obviously very strong, powerful positions, but, you know, we like to get more. But this is public service. You're thinking politics and you can't have a thin skin, mm-hmm, in this arena for sure. There are definitely several men who have been in the military who have served active duty and or in the National Guard, in the reserves, and that's wonderful, but it has to be a calling for sure doing this work.
1: Yeah, yeah, amen. I know that we talk a lot on this program about Honor Flight Syracuse, and we have difficulty. Those flights are open to any man or woman who's served in any era, and we get very few takers, yeah, among the women.
2: Yeah.
1: I wish they'd come out more in more numbers.
2: I just had this is my 11th year, so it was either my 9th or 10th Women Veterans Celebration in Albany in June. We recognize women veterans, I believe it's like June 12th every year, and I bring women veterans from across the state to Albany, and we have a wonderful day. We announce them on the assembly floor. I had a flag raising in front of the Women Veterans Memorial this year, and we get folks to come from across the country, and every year it has grown. But it's very difficult because, and I can say this as a woman, we're all veterans, man or woman, but a woman veteran is just different. And I think that there are familial responsibilities because you can be a mom and a wife and a job. And tackling and juggling all of those things together is challenging. And sometimes that label of woman, veteran, or veteran, even though it's very prideful and it's important, takes a backseat to the other responsibilities that women have.
1: Totally understood. And you mentioned Duckworth, Senator, but you know, Mikey Sherrill in New Jersey won the governor's race this year with a, and I think there was another in Virginia perhaps with a Spamberger, maybe with a military or intelligence background. I mean, it matters in politics. It matters in running society and in getting more power.
2: And strength in leadership. I think that, and we joked, you know, coming in this morning that, you know, if you're not early, you're late.
1: Uh-oh, but really, I've been called out.
2: But we're actually starting on time. No, which is fine. But that is a foundation of discipline you truly will not, cannot ever get from any place else, quite frankly. Having a foundation of service, and especially doing it at a young age. When I entered the military, I was only 17. My parents had to sign for me to actually enter.
1: Tell me a little bit about that then. Yeah. You grew up in upstate, not in Syracuse. But,
2: correct.
1: You grew up upstate. You and at 17, yes, had you barely graduated high school?
2: Correct.
1: What was your thinking like that?
2: Well, it was interesting because I did get accepted at college, Johnson & Wales, and I was going to be a cook. That was my thing. I wanted to be a chef. That was my mission in life. I wanted, for my birthday, Bon Appetit magazine as a teenager. I thought this was incredible. I went to BOCES for 2 years.
1: A professional foodie is what
2: you
1: want to be.
2: Yes.
1: Culinary artist.
2: Well, let me tell you, serving for thousands of people every meal was like, I never want to do this ever again in life, and I have not done that again in life. That's a lot of cooking, and it took me a long time to scale back the meals, but I was going to go to Johnson & Wales, and that just didn't work out for me. You know, I grew up in a rural area in Lake Luzerne, New York, where many people look at me and think, this black woman grew up in a place where there is no diversity whatsoever. And folks know I was adopted, right? I was born in New York City, was adopted and lived in Lake Luzerne, and that's where I grew up. And my older brother had been in the Army. My uncle was in the military, so that there was some experience. And so when I got accepted at Johnson & Wales, I'm excited, I'm going, this is going to be a thing. Well, your parents have to fill out the paperwork for college,
1: at that
2: which
1: age
2: is something I know, you know, about having to do that with my son. And that was not something that my parents were willing to do for me because something that had happened previously with one of my siblings. So you can't, unless you're emancipated or old enough, get into college on your own. And so I said, I have to do something. And I said I would do the military. And I picked the Army. And, you know, you do the test. And what do you want to do? I want to be a cook. This is great. But interestingly enough, most people don't know this. Because I went to BOCES for 2 years for food trades, I didn't have to go to AIT, the advanced training that you have to do for every job that you get in the military.
1: Oh, they counted that to your credit.
2: Correct. And so normally you would go to basic training for 2 months, Fort Dix, New Jersey. That's where I went. Yes, it's a prison now. It felt like a prison then. And for 2 months, and then you go to your training. Well, for 2 months, I was at Fort Dix, and this is in June, July, August. So in the end of August, I went to my permanent duty station at Fort Belvoir, Virginia. Still not 18 because my birthday is not until November. So I was actually at my permanent duty station while I was still 17 years old.
1: What is the minimum age the Army? You're still 17.
2: Yes.
1: What's the minimum age? 16?
2: No, 17. But your parents had to sign. I don't know now if you still have to do that. And obviously they've increased the age post 9/11. But, you know, I was not even old enough to vote. And I was in
1: What role did you play at the, you said Virginia was the base?
2: At Fort Belvoir, Virginia. It's in Alexandria and Lorton, like right south.
1: What was your assignment there?
2: I was a cook. Yeah. I was a military cook.
1: So you're
2: cook.
1: Doing what you wanted to do.
2: I did. I did it for 3 years. It was amazing. You know, obviously very strenuous on your body, but it was an amazing experience. But I knew after those 3 years of cooking, meal after meal after meal after meal, that this was not the profession I wanted for the rest of my life. maybe had it been different and had I had gone to college, you know, for the foods trades and to be a chef, perhaps that would have been different. But a funny story, I am a part of my American Legion Post, have been for a long time, Dunbar American Legion Post, 1642 up there in the Westcott Nation. And I will do anything. I go, my husband mows the grass and does all the landscaping. I go, will, you know, help plant the flowers. I'll pick up garbage. At any Friday night, you may see me behind the bar being a bartender, but the one thing I will not do is work in the kitchen. I was like, I will do anything else, clean, mop, dust.
1: You really did have your
2: whatever. But that is just one like hard stop. And I won't go camping outside either. That's a hard
1: no. So you learned a few things about what you don't want to do in the Army. So after that stint at in Virginia, that was it for your active duty.
2: Correct? Yes, correct. I did actually live in Germany for a year, and I actually got out of the military. In Germany, my ex-husband got stationed in Germany, and so I went over there and got out of the service in Germany and basically lived there pretty much alone the entire time because he got deployed for Operation Desert Shield, Desert Storm. And so I'm in Germany living in this small town north of Frankfurt that was right on the east-west German border after obviously the wall had come down. And it was very interesting because it's right on the border and you could still see the guard towers from East Germany because a lot of that stuff. And it was night and day difference. It's like, you know, here we are in West Germany and everything's modern and new. And in East Germany, after the wall came down, it's still old, cobble roads. And they had not seen a lot of black people because remember, you only got the news that they gave you, and maybe they saw Jesse Owens right in the Olympics and things, and some things obscure, but like in your face, actually, people of color.
1: What was that experience like?
2: It was, well, I didn't live on post either, so I lived in a house off post, and the folks were German, so I did learn to speak German, and actually got my license and drove on the Autobahn. Everybody asks how it is, and I rally on the highway, but when somebody's coming 130 behind you, flicking their lights.
1: No thanks.
2: Move over.
1: Yeah.
2: But it was interesting because the folks who owned the house were German and they would speak to me like I understood what they were saying and I did not. And it was a huge learning experience.
1: What brought you back to the States? What got you to Syracuse, New York?
2: Well, I could give you a long Oprah story. I, you know, ended up getting divorced, but very quickly, my husband, and we've been married 25 years, it'll be in September.
1: Congratulations.
2: Was actually, thank you, my high school sweetheart. And he came looking for me in Lake Luzerne, and he walked around and did not know where I was and kept asking people, do you know this, you know, young, this black girl who used to live in this town? And, you know, like, I, again, I'm telling you, this is like in the 90s.
1: This is an Oprah story.
2: He came looking for me, and he happened upon my cousin who worked in a store, and she gave my sister his phone number, and my sister called me and said, some guy is looking for you, and I totally knew
1: who
2: it was. It was him, and we ended up meeting at Lake Luzerne, and I'm like, I'll meet you at the beach at the place where we met, right? And
1: That's special. And then eventually settled here in Central New York.
2: He's from Syracuse, yes. I lived in the Washington, D.C. area at that time, and driving an hour to drive 12 miles, and it took me an hour each way every day. Yeah. It's consuming. So I hear people now, and oh my gosh, 81, and it's so bad. You know nothing about how traffic, you know, really is. And I just didn't want that for my life, the rest of my life. It was consuming.
1: Well, it was fortunate for all of us that you did settle here.
2: Yes.
1: Because prior to you going to Albany to service in the Assembly back starting in the 2015 election, you had a professional career that involved professional human resources. I mean, you did a lot professionally, a tremendous amount in the community on boards and nonprofits that, you know, in terms of political life, set you up pretty well because when you ran for, you served a term or two on the Common Council, right?
2: Yes.
1: Syracuse City Common Council.
2: Yes, on 2011 I was appointed and then I ran after that. I tell young people a lot that every experience really is an opportunity for the future. And sometimes when you are handed defeat, it can be crippling and it can make you want to, you know, walk away, but it didn't for me. So in 2011, when I was appointed to city council, I actually was running to fill the seat for that year as well. So I was appointed and you have to run. And the Democratic committee challenged my petitions, actually. I was not the designated candidate. It was, you know, how the political things work.
1: Oh, yeah.
2: And so I was the incumbent because I'm already in the position. I wasn't not the designated candidate. And someone challenged my petitions. And this is, it's all a learning experience. It's all, the journey is important. And sometimes you don't understand it when you're in it. But my petitions were challenged, and I didn't have enough of the required signatures, so I was not able to be on the ballot. And so instead of tucking myself away, you know, it's lame duck, you're in June, you know, you're thinking that, you know, I don't have to do anything for the next 6 months. I actually dug in deep, and that's when I was the Public Safety Committee Chair and worked on rewriting the CRB legislation that is amended
1: Citizens
2: in
1: Review
2: what,
1: Board.
2: Yes, in what's in position now. And so, you know, people knew I'm coming back. This might just be a short, you know, stint away, but people knew that I was going to come back and I was going to run again. And I worked really hard for those 2 years and ran again and
1: so,
2: won.
1: So names aren't important, but I want to be clear. You served out the unexpired term of Sam Roberts, right? Because Sam
2: in the assembly.
1: In the okay, don't take me to the assembly yet. Back in 2011,
2: it was Bill Ryan.
1: Bill Ryan.
2: Yep, Bill Ryan,
1: who went up and served some time in
2: with
1: Albany.
2: Stephanie Miner.
1: Stephanie Miner's administration.
2: Yes,
1: all right, now because these people all come from my news memory.
2: Yes.
1: All right. So you filled out Bill Ryan's term at the Common Council, but then was unable to run for your own term because of that challenge to the petitions.
2: Right. And then I ran again.
1: Came again.
2: It was essentially primarying, you know, folks who were there.
1: Yep.
2: And so I understand having been in a place of running and not winning and, you know, the air quote establishment, you know, coming after you and challenging you. So I think in some ways, you know, a lot of times we hear, you know, the establishment, the Democrats, you know, and they don't want, you know, people inside. I have a personal bird's eye view of what that feels like. And I was also the chair of the Democratic committee as well. So I feel like that kind of experience really makes you well-rounded in this political atmosphere, but also that foundation of working in the community, being on boards. I tell people that is like the strongest way because you need to be an active citizen. Other than politics and, you know, and voting is absolutely important and crucial, we live in a collective, a community where you have to be a part of this collective. And that means I, you know, would go volunteer Meals on Wheels. I was on the board, and long after, I would bring my young son with me to deliver meals. Mm-hmm. Like, this is the part of the citizenry that people don't talk about, but I think is vitally important.
1: I want to jump back to the political thing in a minute and pivot you to Albany, but I can't let that lie there. Can I assume that because of your military background and because of the service that you gave in the Army, that it becomes, it seems to me from interviewing a lot of veterans over the years, that public service is not something that's required of young people in this country anymore. After the draft went all volunteer, the draft went away in 73, and it's been all volunteer ever since. And yet, your experience, people, it's important to serve. I don't think young people today necessarily get that message.
2: They don't, and I don't even know if it's now a requirement. It used to be, for a very short time, in order to graduate, you had to have some sort of civic service, that you needed to do some type of volunteering. And unless you're in Girl Scouts, Boy Scouts, unless you're in some sort of Jack and Jill or PGR, Deb McClendon does a wonderful job. And if you're not in any of these, they don't understand the importance of the service.
1: And most schools, if you talk about service hours for schools, it's kind of hit and miss as far as their enforcement of that.
2: Right.
1: That's kind of weak. I've asked other guests on the show about whether or not they think some form of national service should be required of young people. And I don't know. What do you think?
2: I do think, like I said, you're part of a collective. I absolutely agree. We need to understand that we are more than ourselves. And in order to do that, you need to understand how other people are living and moving through the society, and whether it's helping the homeless or with the hungry, or if you're, you know, helping people, you know, find ways with domestic violence, there
1: all of which you did in your service career.
2: Yes.
1: And it's interesting. I'll jump quickly back to politics because people, I'm Dan Cummings sitting here dragging names like Bill Ryan and Sam Roberts out of my ear and trying to place them in the right places. More recently in history, you talk about challenging the party, your party, the Democratic Party, nominated, I think, a gentleman by the name of West Sider there. I'm looking at him right now, for mayor of Syracuse, Pat Hogan.
2: Yes.
1: And son of a gun, after that primary was over a year or so ago, it wasn't Pat Hogan on the ballot. It was our current mayor, Sharon
2: Correct.
1: Owens. So, bang, there you go, to challenging and being strong and having, because Sharon Owens certainly had recognition in this community way before as deputy mayor and then way before that in the types of service you had. So you serve in the Common Council, then Sam Roberts goes to, then you get an opportunity in Albany as well. Tell me about that.
2: Yeah, so he was being appointed to the commissioner for OTATA, the Office of Temporary Disability Assistance.
1: Yep.
2: I believe that was
1: He was
2: the,
1: an assemblyman at the time representing
2: yes.
1: part of Syracuse.
2: And it was a three-way primary. And I, you know, put my name in. People were like, oh, you just came back on the council. It's been, 2 years. Did a two-year, the four-year term, and opportunity, right place, right time, the opportunity was there, and we won handedly in the primary, and in 15, 16, 18, 20, 22, 24, so this in 26, well, this will be actually my seventh time, it's kind of wonky, running, but other than one cycle, I've had an opponent every time, mm-hmm. and we have handedly, it's a very strong Democratic district, probably the strongest Democratic district in Central New York, but have handedly won every single general
1: election. And your district
2: election.
1: Is quite diverse. You represent large swaths
2: diverse.
1: Of Syracuse. Tell me about the 128th.
2: I would say it's the most diverse in all of the legislature, and I can say that because I have rural, urban, suburban, and the Indian Nation mm-hmm. as well.
1: The Onondaga Nation.
2: And so I have Dairy Farm in my district. I have Onondaga Lake in my district. I have high concentration of poverty in the inner city core of the district and the suburban areas as well. So I have extreme poverty. I have high wealth in my, district. And sometimes people ask, well, how do you navigate all of that? And you close your eyes and think, no matter if you live in a mobile home in DeWitt, which they have three mobile home parks in DeWitt. I think people don't understand what that looks like. But if you are thinking about someone who's got extreme poverty, somebody who's wealthy, suburban, everyone wants to make ends meet. They want a quality living. They want to make sure the roads are paved and that the police come when they're called. They want to make sure that the education system is sound. They want to have quality, habitable housing. No matter what your income level is and where you live, and when you think about taking away the labels and ideology of I serve everyone, if you voted for me or not, no matter what partisan spectrum you are in, mm-hmm. I represent everyone. And I think looking at is this is the swath, and we paint the brush that we all want a better opportunity in life, regardless of geography. And that's kind of how I approach that.
1: Before I wrap up with another question about our veterans and your service in Albany, have you ever recently considered seeking higher office?
2: No.
1: No, that was quick.
2: No, and it's not for them not asking. I, have been approached mm-hmm. multiple times.
1: I know you have.
2: For various offices. And, for me, I never thought I would run for city council. I never thought that I would, run for the assembly. And I just feel like you do a great job at the job that you have, and opportunity will come. And I was not interested in running for

0: Many times people go to the military sexual trauma as just something only solely that women veterans talk about. And yes, that is absolutely important. And yes, that is a huge issue. But there are so many other issues that we talk about with women veterans relative to unemployment, underemployment, housing instability, daycare, custody, you know, guardianship. If women have families and they're going to deploy and maybe they're a single parent, some of these nuances that only women veterans can kind of identify. And we try to work through that with policy and resources.
1: Is there legislation that can help in that regard?
0: We do. In some ways, it's difficult because remember, veterans were kind of under the purview of the federal government. Mm-hmm. But people don't deploy out of the federal government. They deploy out of a state. People, mm-hmm. you know, don't live in the federal government. They live in a state, and it's incumbent upon New York State to take care of its veterans. So if there's a housing instability issue crisis, that it's incumbent upon New York State to make sure we take care of the people who live here. And it is nuanced because there's a lot of PTSD, you know, issues that are very, very challenging. And it's something that you have to work through. I know a lot of employers say, you know, we want to hire veterans. When you're hiring a veteran, you're getting the best possible person that you can get. But you also know, too, if they have been in conflict and
1: maybe some baggage,
0: not conflict, it could be a trauma situation. How are you as an employer going to work through and with that? And I think that's a challenge that we constantly need to have conversations, especially if somebody has been deployed in conflict. Sitting in an office, you know, typing may not be something that someone can do, especially if they're being triggered and they might need to go and walk and move. And some employers might not think that that's suitable for them. And so it is challenging.
1: So a lot of that is jawboning with employers, with employer groups, with trade organizations,
0: yes.
1: with the local veterans service agencies. You're still you're still in the reserves of the Civil Air Patrol?
0: Or? The Civil Air Patrol, yes. I'm a major in the Civil Air Patrol. I don't really know how and what that works, but yes. And, you know, it's interesting because they do a lot of search and rescue. A lot of young people, that's another thing that young people absolutely could be involved with, where if some, you know, young person gets lost or, you know, there's a fire, they call on the Civil Air Patrol to help. And I think, you know, there's ways that you can serve in different capacity without actually having to put on a uniform and going to be a weekend warrior, you know, once a month.
1: Well, you know, I really want to thank you for being on the program. I don't know if there's any last words of wisdom you could offer, but I wanted to certainly thank you for your service, Pam Hunter, not only to our country and what you learned in your time in the Army, but also for what you've brought to public service, elective office in Albany. Is there any further words of wisdom you'd like to offer?
0: There is, actually. We were just speaking about this one in the lobby. Many times folks will say, thank you for your service, and veterans, you know, appreciate that. And sometimes we don't want to be the star in shining. You know, obviously it was the thing that we either volunteered or drafted, you know, to do. But when you're saying thank you for your service, really, to me, it's a call to action. It's more than just thanking me. How are you helping a veteran? You thank me, but how can you help me? And I think if more people thought about it in step two, thank you, but help you. Do you need help with housing, a job, any type of services? I think that's the next step in the thank you.
1: And sometimes you have to ask because they won't necessarily volunteer that.
0: Absolutely.
1: Pam Hunter, Assemblywoman from the 128th State Assembly District, running for her sixth term in Albany this year. She is the Speaker Pro Tem of the Assembly, and that means, like I said at the beginning, if you wandered into the building any given day when they're in session and legislation is happening, you'd find her there. Appreciate your time on our program, Pam.
0: Thank you.
1: And best of luck in all of what you've got going on for your constituents and for those of you who are among her constituents in the 128th District. We will see you with another program a month from now. Tell your friends about this one. If you're listening either on Community FM or on the podcast, we're on all those platforms, by the way. I want to remind people that you can either send the link or go to Apple or Spotify. Our CNY Heroes podcast interviews just like this one are always available to you on your chosen platform for podcasts, and forward it to those who you think would benefit from hearing what Assemblywoman Hunter had to say to us today. All right, thank you, Pam. It's time to say goodbye, but we'll see you later this summer with another program. In the meantime, yes, both thank that veteran. The next one you see, salute them, especially as our nation's 250th anniversary approaches and we celebrate our independence. And

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4: 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I'm your host, Dr. Neck Up, Rich O'Neill. 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Dr. Ortiz, welcome.
5: Thanks so much for having me.
4: And today we're going to talk about AI, and particularly about AI chatbots and using AI chatbots as companions. Am I getting the US right here? This is what you hope, this is what you want to talk about? This is what I want to talk about.
5: Yeah.
4: So how about we start with just what the heck is AI for companionship? What does that mean?
5: Yeah, so let's back up and talk about AI. And what we usually or might be most familiar with is the idea of a chatbot like ChatGPT. That's one that most people have probably heard of.
4: Yeah, what is a chatbot?
5: Yeah, so a chatbot that is powered by artificial intelligence is essentially a little tool that you can communicate with that has been trained on basically all the information that's on the internet. And it's learned from that information how text is oriented and how we communicate. So you can communicate with it. It's a little computer program. You can do it on your laptop. You can do it on your cell phone. You can chat with it like you were chatting with a person to ask it questions, to engage in a conversation, even to get it to help you do some work, like perhaps maybe organizing a spreadsheet or something like that. A lot of people are using that in the workplace.
4: Mm-hmm.
5: But you asked specifically about companionship.
4: Yes.
5: So these chatbots, there's a variety of chatbots that we might be familiar with, your listeners might be familiar with, which is ChatGPT, which is owned by OpenAI, Claude, which is opened by Anthropic. Those are the ones that we think of as traditional sort of general purpose chatbots, meaning you can do all kinds of things with it. But there's also this other segment of what I would quote, say, are also chatbots that we call companions. And those are apps like Character AI and Replica, but you can also talk to ChatGPT like this. And what you're doing is you're creating some sort of character or person, that person being, again, this is an artificial person, that you are communicating with almost like you would communicate with a real person. So you can create these friends, partners, mentors that become characters that you can communicate with by communicating with the computer itself.
4: So there's a lot in what you just said for
5: sure.
4: Me. So first off, you have this computer program, essentially, you can communicate with.
5: Yeah, like you were texting a friend almost.
4: As if you're texting a friend.
5: Yeah.
4: And then, so there, you use the word trained.
5: Mm-hmm.
4: They're trained to respond in a certain way to whatever you input.
5: Actually, a really simple example that I think sometimes helps is if you're ever typing or texting on your cell phone, assuming you have a smartphone and you're texting.
4: Yes, I do.
5: You're texting your friend, you're texting your mom, you're texting your daughter, whatever it might be. Sometimes it'll pop up with a like what they thinks the word is that you're trying to use.
4: Yeah, yeah, I see that.
5: Or it'll correct the word for you.
4: Yes.
5: It's doing predictive text. So basically
4: predictive text.
5: Yeah, that's artificial intelligence and work right there.
4: So I'm typing, it sees the first couple letters. it says, oh, I'm predicting that the word you want here is X.
5: Yeah.
4: And then it puts that in there and it saves you typing the rest of the word.
5: That's exactly right. Now, these chatbots like OpenAI or some of these more companions like Character AI are much more sophisticated than that. So they're not just predicting what you might type, they're actually giving you a response based upon what you ask it. Kind of like, I think one of the ways to think about it that your listeners might understand is like doing a Google search. So you're, but it's much more sophisticated than that.
4: Uh-huh.
5: It's basically you communicating with Google almost like it was a person that you would be communicating with in a real conversation.
4: So I go into this computer program and I start to talk to it mm-hmm. and say, what? Like, hello, how are you? I am having a tough day because I just crashed my car.
5: Yeah, that's exactly right.
4: And then what would it do?
5: Well, it depends on how you, if you've programmed it yourself to act in a certain way, or whether you're just going to, you can just go to ChatGPT, like the website, and use it or download the app, and it will respond. It will respond in a way that it thinks you want to hear. If you've given it a lot of information beforehand, meaning that you've said like you want it to be a certain type of person, or you want it to respond in a certain type of way, it will respond in that way. Otherwise, it'll just do the default of what it does, but it will speak to you similarly to the way that a human might. It's a little more formal and traditional in its language, it tends to be, but the more you use it, the more it learns who you are, and it will respond in ways that are how you want it to respond.
4: That is amazing
5: Yeah. And
4: mind-blowing.
5: Yeah. We are definitely in a new era of technology in terms of the capabilities that it has.
4: So I can go in and design this program to respond to me in a certain way that I want it to respond.
5: Absolutely.
4: Like, so how would I design it? How would I?
5: Yeah, let's give an example. So let's move away from the general purpose, the ChatGPTs, the Claudes, the things that you can use for, like, you can use it to like analyze an Excel sheet. You can use it for all kinds of things.
4: Mm-hmm.
5: Let's talk more about the companions, which are the
4: yes.
5: most common examples are Character AI and Replica. Those
4: yeah.
5: are the most
4: so
5: popular
4: I'm
5: ones.
4: So I want to make a companion, a friend
5: yeah.
4: for myself.
5: Yeah, exactly.
4: Okay.
5: So let's say I want to talk with somebody and none of my friends are available, or maybe I'm just feeling particularly lonely and I just don't really have anybody in my life at the moment that I want to talk to.
4: Mm-hmm.
5: I can go to this program, or usually it's an app that you download, and I can create a character. So I can say, I want this character to be of a certain ethnicity, of a certain gender, of a certain age, and have a certain type of disposition, have a certain type of personality. And then I can talk to it as if it were a real person. It is not a real person. Let's remember that. It is
4: yeah.
5: being programmed in part by the company that created it. And then you, in deciding how you want it to be structured to communicate back to you. So I could then name it. I could give it an image. It will create images and it will send you images of itself.
4: A picture.
5: Yeah, a picture.
4: Right.
5: Video is becoming more common, or more, I shouldn't say common, is becoming more capable. Video is still a little glitchy, but it's the moves in which that we've gone just in the past year or two have been phenomenal, like out of this world in terms uh-huh. of what it can do. But for the most part, people are communicating with it almost like you were texting a friend, but you are creating this friend.
4: So I go in, I tell him I want him. I already started to anthropomorphize
5: yeah,
4: it.
5: Yeah, we do.
4: So it's an it.
5: Mm-hmm.
4: So I take this it and I make it into something that I want to talk to.
5: Mm-hmm.
4: And there's a sort of baseline that it would be if I don't do that.
5: Right.
4: But I can specify personality and age and gender and all of those things.
5: Yeah.
4: And then it will modify how it responds to me based on what I input?
5: That's right. So I might say, hi, friend, whatever I've named it.
4: Yeah.
5: I'm feeling kind of sad today. Help cheer me up. And then it will respond. And then whatever it responds to, it might say, like, I'm sorry to hear that. You know, tell me a little bit about why you're feeling that way. And then you will respond to that. And it will respond to that. So you will engage in a conversation. It will learn from you as you are communicating with it.
4: Wow.
5: Mm-hmm.
4: But do they have particular biases? What are the problems with these?
5: Mm-hmm.
4: Like, I'm, keep go for it.
5: Yeah. Yeah, this is the big question and one of the reasons that I'm doing research in this area. So my particular research, just to give it some context,
4: yeah, we'll talk about your research in just a minute. Go ahead.
5: Okay,
4: go ahead. Go ahead.
5: But just real quickly, is looking at how young adults use AI companions.
4: That's what you do.
5: Yeah, that's what
4: you
5: my research is focused on.
4: Young adults and how they use AI.
5: Yeah, and companions. Especially how they use it for romantic or sexual purposes. But the challenges that we have is that, yes, these programs, these apps, however you want to call it, but these artificial intelligence tools are trained on the information that is out there in the world. And as we know, as humans, we are biased. We create material and information that is biased. So is learning from our biases. Many of these companies are engaging. They're not just feeding it this data and doing nothing with it. They're training it and putting what we call sort of guardrails or boundaries around it to try to keep it from becoming racist, homophobic, misogynist. I mean, doing in any kinds of things. It's not always an easy task to be able to do that.
4: Oh,
5: so it will limit its ability the more guardrails you put on it. But this is some of the concerns, is that it can act in similarly biased ways that we do as humans.
4: So if, in fact, it's trained on a racist, misogynist data set, because it is a data set.
5: That's many
4: data sets. So they're inputting all this data set, that data into this program, and then it will, if it's trained in that way, it will respond in that way.
5: Yeah, and it's also, so it's also constantly being trained by the people who run the company, or who the engineers who are engaged in refining it, and it is often training off of how people are using it. So once you put it out into the world, people are going to start to use it in ways that maybe the engineers or the architects of it didn't necessarily see coming. That happens with all technology. We put technology out in the world and we see, oh, we didn't know that people were going to use it in this way. And so it's also learning from how people are using it as well. So the users are also just as important as the creators themselves.
4: So the company, the engineers, et cetera, they create something now. And do they, so you're sort of pointing to, depending on their values, this chatbot is going to have a certain approach to people.
5: I mean, that's the big argument, right? And anytime any media company, so if we talk about the Googles of the world, the Metas of the world and stuff, whoever is in leadership at those places, there's argument to be said that they're going to integrate their value systems into that company. We can say the exact same thing about any of these AI tools. But the more that we push back as consumers and say, I'm not going to use certain tools because of these problems, the more power we hopefully ultimately have.
4: So let's talk about your research.
5: Sure.
4: What are you finding? What did you look at, first off?
5: Yeah. So I did a survey with over 1,000 young people in the United States, and specifically between the ages of 18 to 21, because I was interested in learning how they are using these companions. And you can call them chatbots or companions, but I was really interested in those who were using it in a way to not just get them to, you know, analyze the spreadsheet or give them information, but to speak in a conversational tone as a friend, as a partner, as a boyfriend, as a girlfriend. And I wanted to know, there was already some data that has come out from some other researchers that this is happening and that people are using it in this way. I was more interested in learning a little bit, digging deeper, learning more about why, and then how is that related to some ideas and ways in which we think about healthy communication. In other words, I want to start to build an understanding of how is communicating with these AI chatbots influencing our human communication. So I surveyed, I surveyed a bunch of these young people, and I asked them questions like, why are you using this? What do you think about it? Have you ever used it to practice or learn something about how to communicate with humans? Have you ever used it as a boyfriend and girlfriend? And so there's a lot of different things that I found in all that research that I'm happy to go into.
4: Yeah. So first off, what percentage of kids are using these chatbots in that age range, 18 to 21? I call them kids, but.
5: Well, one of the reasons that I stuck with 18 to 21 is I wanted to ask some things about sexual purposes and romantic purposes, and it gets a little more challenging when you're asking questions like that to kids. The number is hard to nail down, and I imagine at any given point, a number will not be accurate because the data is always out of date by the time that we get it, right?
4: With something especially like this that is growing exponentially.
5: Yeah, yeah. Mm-hmm. And more and more people are maybe seeing it as something that is normative and that other people are using. I can't give an exact number, but I would definitely say probably anywhere between like 10 to 20%, but mm-hmm. it kind of depends on how you define it too. Mm-hmm. So like, are you defining it as I'm talking to it as a friend or I'm creating this character, or am I just talking to it almost like a therapist? And mm-hmm. if you start to incorporate more of the therapist talking, the numbers can get a little bit higher than that.
4: Oh, higher for therapists.
5: It's a challenge. I think not everybody would perceive themselves as I'm using it like a therapist, mm-hmm. but then when you look at some of the conversations that people are having with it, there's some similarities.
4: There's therapeutic issues.
5: Yeah, asking like I'm sad, like to help me out kind of things.
4: Yeah. So what are you finding about, you know, people who use it? What do they use it for, et cetera?
5: Yeah, how are they doing, right? Yeah. In my survey, I got information from people who are non-users and people who are users. And so what I found from both of these was an interesting kind of, not contradiction, but comparison, mm-hmm. which was that non-users, I asked them, okay, you're not using it, why aren't you using it? Mm-hmm. And then one of the number one reasons was that they said they preferred human interaction. Okay, great. I asked them, though, then why do you think people might use it? And they agreed with, okay, it might be because it's easy to talk to. I can go and ask it things that I couldn't ask somebody else in my real life. And it's easily accessible. And then when I asked that same thing to the people who are using companions, why they use it, those same reasons came up.
4: Why? What are the three reasons again that they use it?
5: The one is that it's available. So it's, you know, it, my friend
4: available.
5: Might not be available, but it is.
4: Uh-huh.
5: It is easy to talk to, and it doesn't judge me. Basically, like I can uh-huh. say things to it that I wouldn't necessarily be able to say to somebody else. Maybe because I'm embarrassed by it, and we see this a lot with young people.
4: Uh-huh.
5: I remember when I worked on a research, or I worked with a colleague who worked on a research study that was a text line. It was a text chat line where young people could text questions about like their health and mm-hmm. particularly their sexual health mm-hmm. in space because they couldn't ask it anywhere else and they could get answers from a medical professional.
4: Yeah.
5: Uh-huh. Yeah.
4: So the anonymity provides an opportunity to be open like you would with a therapist.
5: Yeah. Or mm-hmm. like with a Google search, except for this chatbot actually communicates back to you in a conversational tone.
4: Uh-huh. So non-users think I don't want to use it because I prefer human interactions.
5: That's right.
4: But users also have human interactions, and they use it for a particular reason. They sort of augment.
5: Well, one of the sort of contradictions I found is that non-users, they thought that one of the main reasons that users are using this is because they wanted to feel like they were in a real relationship with somebody. But when I asked the users if that was true, basically, I asked them, you know, do you use it because you want to feel like you're in a real relationship? Very few of them actually said that. So then from this data, it seems to be that users are not necessarily seeing this as a replacement for human interaction, and that they're not using it to like get away from human interaction, but it is there for them when they need to talk to somebody and they don't maybe have somebody in their life right in that moment.
4: So it's an extra.
5: I think at this point.
4: Uh-huh.
5: Though, of course, there are always going to be exceptions or people who are going to engage in what we could say are actual real relationships with this bot. And start to feel like the way that they might feel with a human person. So for some people, it will replace human relationships. Mm-hmm. But I think for the majority, that's not the case. That's not what we're seeing.
4: Mm-hmm. So if we go to Mars, maybe we'll need to send some chatbots along with the people so they can actually have relationships with other than the two people they're with.
5: Right.
4: For the next 10 years. So, and what does it help people with? What's the result?
5: Well, another reason that wasn't the top reason, but was high-ish on the list was it made them feel less lonely when they were using it.
4: Uh-huh.
5: Remember, these are young people figuring themselves out.
4: Yeah,
5: they're early
4: yeah.
5: in their development.
4: Yeah.
5: They might have questions or experiences they haven't had yet. And so they might turn to some of these companions to start to make sense of that. I asked many of the users whether they had used it in a romantic way, like a boyfriend or girlfriend, mm-hmm. and a segment of them had about 200 responses that said that they had.
4: Out of 1,000, so 20%.
5: About 1,200 total was uh-huh. but some of those were non-users, some users, and uh-huh. then within uh-huh. the users, about uh-huh. 200. And they said that actually, at least I asked them an open-ended like question. I said, like, just tell me a little bit about how you've used it, what you've learned from it, or what mm-hmm. you used it for practicing. And some of them said, I used it to try to figure out how to make my girlfriend, like my actual, like my human girlfriend, happier. Or I used it in a way to practice flirting. Or I engaged in role play to see what it would be like to kiss somebody, but like role play it out like in a character way. So they're using it to start to kind of practice what they will eventually get to in their human relationships. Mm-hmm. But they just, you know, they're young. They're still figuring that stuff out. So mm-hmm. I think there's a space in this for young people to use it in healthy ways, as long as we are available to help them in doing that, and that the companies create these tools with that in mind.
4: We meaning?
5: Parents.
4: More mature adults, parents, other people.
5: Yeah, we're not always more mature, right? Yeah. But, but yeah, I mean, we have been through more relationships. We have been through more trials and tribulations, usually, that we can guide our young people on.
4: So it sounds like one of the potential real benefits of these chatbots, companions, is building your social skills.
5: Yes.
4: Kids can go and, or adults can go and talk and learn how to be a pleasant human being to interact with.
5: Assuming that the companion you're using does that. Mm-hmm. Now, if you've trained it to be more aggressive, which I actually found, it was a small segment of my population that had some experiences like this, but some of these things might sometimes be aggressive or talk in unhealthy ways, let's say it, particularly for a young person who might just be learning how to communicate things like consent and how to engage in arguments where you're not always in agreement with each other. So some of these bots can go off script, let's say it a little bit. And I say script meaning what we would like it to say, the healthier ways to communicate. Mm-hmm. And that's why it's so important that we keep an eye on who's creating these tools and how they're being used. So if we know, for example, that young people are using ChatGPT like a friend, like a partner, then the company, OpenAI, needs to be mindful of that and ensure that they create enough boundaries and guardrails around it so that it doesn't promote unhealthy behaviors and unhealthy communication.
4: So they, you're saying they can get aggressive.
5: Yeah.
4: Like, can you give us an example of that?
5: Yeah, I'll give you an anecdote. We learned, and I won't give details here on who this is, but we learned about a young person using a companion like it was a boyfriend, to practice, to play. She wanted a real boyfriend in life, but hadn't quite found someone to connect with. So she started playing around with the companion. And very quickly, just and this was a young person, under 18, very quickly it started engaging in very sexual language, even though the young person hadn't prompted it to do that. Maybe it had been flirting a little bit, but it went very sexually aggressive very quickly. And there's role play aspects to some of these companions where you can literally, it's almost like you're writing a novel together with the person. So it will act out certain behaviors. Obviously, those behaviors aren't really happening. It's just listed like would a novel. And one of the behaviors is it said something like it pushed her up against the wall or these kinds of things. Yeah, so you can program it to do that. And if that's what you want it to do, that's you know, of your own prerogative. But when we're seeing it do it without you really prompting it to do that, that's a concern. That's definitely a concern. And what led to this research and wanting to learn more about it.
4: So you mentioned earlier that some of these chatbots actually have a video component. You can create a character that interacts with you. So presumably, if you tell this person to be sexual with me,
5: right?
4: Are you going to get like a porn?
5: Yeah,
4: video.
5: Right now, that is incredibly limited. I foresee that much more common in the future. And there are companions, and I'll just call them apps because you can download them from like an app store. There are apps out there that are more, a little off-brand, let's call it, than the main, like Character AI Replica are not going to be doing these kinds of aggressive pornography development. But there are some people out there creating apps that can do more of this type of stuff. The video capabilities are still pretty limited, but I can see the future. Some of these companions, not the mainstream ones, but some of these companions can create pornographic images at least.
4: So you're, one of the key takeaways, I think, is that we really, as consumers and citizens, we need to be letting the government know and the companies know we want limits on these things, like movies used to be or still are, you know, the rating system they have and limiting access for kids?
5: Yeah, and there have been some, I wouldn't call it regulations just yet, because those, you know, it always takes the government time to catch up with technology. Mm-hmm. But for example, Character AI doesn't allow anyone under the age of 18 to use its platform. There's ways around. I mean, we all know that with age verification, it becomes much very complicated when you're talking about internet tools. Yeah. So there is some efforts already underway to try to limit some of this, mm-hmm. but genie's out of the bottle a little bit. And so mm-hmm. I think the main focus for me, I'm glad that there are people focused on the company level, but for me, the main focus is how do we create a more literate population to get parents understanding how these things can be used, how they can talk to their kids about it, because there's still kind of some shame and embarrassment around using this. And I found that in my survey too. The non-users said that they would feel weird or embarrassed if people found out that they were using it. And same with the users. So there's still a shame around this, or there's still some embarrassment of using an AI companion. So it will, which will potentially lead to young people being less likely to talk about this if they have a harmful experience with it.
4: So the one thing you're doing right now, for instance, is saying, okay, let's talk about this.
5: Yeah, yeah.
4: And hopefully parents who are listening and kids who are listening can make use of this information to use this thing in a healthy way. So any last messages for parents that mm-hmm. you want to, how can they talk to their kids about this? What should they be saying?
5: It's much like any other media that we have out there. This one's just more complicated and more sophisticated than, you know, even a video game nowadays. Really, it's just about talking to your kids about their media use in general without being, I mean, I think it's important to have boundaries and to set up guidelines, but we don't want to be making young people feel shameful or guilty for wanting to engage in some of these things out there. Mm-hmm. And so there's a balance between how do we talk about this in a way that will keep young people continuing to talk about it so we can catch any red flags that come. And so I think it's up to every parent to decide how they limit this and whether they allow their child to use these platforms at all. Mm-hmm. But I think the most important thing is literally just asking your kid about what they think. What do they think about the use of AI? What do they think about AI companions? Getting into a conversation about this so you can just keep an open door. So that, let's say, for example, your daughter, your son, or whoever ends up having this really negative experience with it, feeling uncomfortable about something that it said, hopefully they will feel comfortable coming to you to talk about that.
4: So if you create a positive relationship between you and your child around these issues, they won't feel like you're going to clobber them for mm-hmm. using it and shame them or whatever. In fact, they'll be able to use you as a resource to
5: yeah.
4: help them navigate through this kind of amazing development in our lives.
5: If kids think you're going to take away their devices or you're going to take away their ability to engage with something that they might be having some benefit from, they might be less likely to open up. Again, it's up to each parent to determine mm-hmm. what they allow for their mm-hmm. child and how mm-hmm. they want to limit it. Mm-hmm. But open conversation, I think, is always the best start.
4: Well, Dr. Rebecca Ortiz from SU's Newhouse School of Public Communications, thank you very much for being here with us today. And listeners, thanks for being with us too. 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I'm Dr. Neckup, Rich O'Neill. Have a great day, everyone.

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1: Hello again. I'm Dr. Richard Kopecky, and this is Science Today on WCNY Community FM. Each month, I'll bring you up to date on some of the most interesting findings from science journals published around the world. You will hear about new discoveries, emerging trends in scientific thought, and scientists working at the cutting edge of their fields. I hope you find this informative and thought-provoking. Let's begin. Parkinson's disease is a neurodegenerative condition characterized by tremors, muscle stiffness, reduced movement, and gait abnormalities. While it tends to occur in older folks, many people are familiar with the prominent actor Michael J. Fox, who developed Parkinson's at an unusually young age. Today, our first article by science news writer Megan Rosen explores a host of new research ideas aimed at diagnosing and treating Parkinson's much earlier in its course. Scientists hope that this approach would lead to new treatments which can significantly slow disease progression. From Science News, Dreaming Up Early Diagnostics. Parkinson's disease is tricky to diagnose, but a plethora of new ideas are emerging, by Megan Rosen. Neurologist David Standard can often tell if someone has Parkinson's disease in a matter of minutes. Maybe their hand trembles and one of their arms doesn't swing as much as the other when they walk. Maybe their voice sounds softer than usual, and they have a stillness to their body and a mask-like look on their face with little expressivity or blinking. I always tell patients, it's not any one thing that tells me you have Parkinson's. It's all of these things together, he says. But Standard's is a rare skill. A movement disorder specialist at the University of Alabama at Birmingham, he has been diagnosing people with the disease for decades. He's one of fewer than 1,000 doctors in the United States trained to spot and treat the sometimes subtle signs of Parkinson's. That's a problem, because more than 1 million people in the country have the disease, and the number is climbing as the population ages. There are nowhere near enough movement disorder specialists to go diagnosing all these people, Standard says. A lack of specialists is just one of the problems that plagues Parkinson's diagnosis, which has proved difficult in part because the disease is so complicated. Over time, and for reasons scientists don't fully understand, particular nerve cells deep in the brain become damaged and die. For patients, this can manifest as tremors and a constellation of other symptoms that start mild and progressively worsen. Eventually, as muscles stiffen and swallowing becomes difficult, people may become bedridden in need of round-the-clock care. But Parkinson's disease varies tremendously, Standard says. Which symptoms arise, how severe they are, and how quickly they progress differ from person to person. I have seen tens of thousands of patients with Parkinson's disease, and no two are the same, he says. This variability can make the disease tricky to spot. There's no simple screening test that offers a yes-no answer. But a confluence of factors now seems to be driving a deluge of diagnostic ideas. There's growing optimism about finding treatments to slow the disease, Standard says. While existing treatments can address people's symptoms, the possibility of delaying disease progression has ignited interest in early diagnosis. At the same time, technological advances are letting scientists capture signs of the disease that were once undetectable. Preliminary concepts in the works aim to tap into signals that span the body, from our breath and bodily fluids to motions and more. Although many of these approaches are still in their infancy, their development alongside treatments that seek to address the root causes of Parkinson's could one day be a major boon for people with the disease. Dozens of new drugs that attempt to stop Parkinson's in its tracks are now in clinical trials. These therapeutics are totally different than what we're currently using in the clinic, says Stanford movement disorder specialist Kathleen Poston. We're testing things in people that have never been tried before. Monitoring movements. For Robert Goings, an early sign of Parkinson's disease came from his handwriting. A former draftsman and civil engineering technician, his lines were straight and his lettering was precise. But around age 60, Goings noted that his writing looked a bit off, he says. The first inkling for Gary Gilson, a former surgical assistant, also had to do with his work. I was in the operating room and I was trying to shake a doctor's hand, he says. My hand was shaking. Linda Grant has a similar story. In her mid-60s, she noted a tremble in her left hand. I knew something was wrong, and I had to get in to a doctor, she says. Along with family history and other risk factors for the disease, Standard and other specialists looked for ways that the disease might be affecting movement. This includes symptoms like tremors and performance on physical tests, such as tapping the fingers together or screwing in an imaginary light bulb. Standard will at times use an imaging test called a DAT scan to look at the dopamine system in the brain. Healthy brains light up on the scan, indicating an abundance of dopamine-producing nerve cells. In Parkinson's, these cells tend to die, so a dimmer signal can indicate disease. But the test costs about $3,000 and requires multiple hours to perform. What's more, drops in dopamine can also occur in other neurodegenerative diseases. Because of those limitations, Standard uses the scan only when there's a question about diagnosis. Given that most diagnoses today rely heavily on symptoms related to movement, it's no surprise that ideas for new and simple diagnostics also focus on movement, aiming to pick up subtle changes before they become obvious. Bioengineer Jun Chen's idea for an at-home Parkinson's test began brewing in his mind as he watched his grandfather develop the disease. Chen remembers his grandfather's hands shaking and frequent trips to the hospital to evaluate the disease's progression. Years later, that experience bubbled up into a project at the University of California, Los Angeles, that harnesses a phenomenon called magnetoelasticity in soft matter. In February, Chen's team reported the creation of a squishy ball that can sense minute hand tremors. When a person holds or squeezes the ball, its soft magnetic layer deformed in a way that produces measurable electrical signals. It's sensitive to the slightest of pressures, less than 1 kilopascal, like the touch of a very gentle fingertip, Chen's team reported in Cell Biomaterials. That could make the ball useful in detecting early-stage tremors, he says. A similar idea is at play in two of Chen's other proof-of-concept devices. One is a pen that can detect tremors while a person is writing. The other is an intelligent keyboard that logs pressure-based signals when a person types. The researchers tested both devices in a few Parkinson's patients, but they will need to validate the findings in larger groups of people. With the shortage of specialists, the field needs a way for non-specialists to identify the disease, Poston says. She's had patients who've bounced from doctor to doctor, waiting years before finally getting a diagnosis. Having a primary care doctor that can diagnose cases with the help of tools like these, or even flag cases earlier, could speed up the process, getting patients' symptoms treated sooner and saving them the emotional turmoil of not knowing. Movement data collected by existing wearables like smartwatches could also help by picking up signs of Parkinson's in people who wouldn't otherwise be evaluated, Standard says. In one study reported in 2023 in Nature Medicine, data collected from thousands of people wearing movement tracking devices showed that, in the years before a Parkinson's diagnosis, people tend to be less physically active than those who don't develop the disease. Other ideas include analyzing people's voices or even monitoring gait via radio signals pinging off the body. These tools are a type of passive monitoring. It's an approach that means people don't have to perform a specific task or undergo any test, which makes for an effective public health tool, Poston says. Imagine if your smartwatch said, "Hey, your gait has changed. Maybe you should see your doctor," she says. Chemical clues. In an ideal world, doctors would be able to diagnose Parkinson's disease and intervene at an early stage, when changes begin happening in the brain, but before even the most subtle symptoms appear. The gap between the two could be 5 to 10 years, or maybe even longer. It's a pretty big time window, Poston says. One existing test can flag cases before symptoms appear by looking for clumps of alpha-synuclein, a protein that misfolds and accumulates in the brains of people with Parkinson's and is thought to play a role in the disease. It's the closest we have to a definitive diagnosis, says Poston, who helped validate the test called a seed amplification assay. But it's generally not covered by insurance, and it requires a sample of cerebrospinal fluid, the liquid cushioning the brain and spinal cord. That means patients must undergo a spinal tap, which is invasive and can be uncomfortable or even painful. Some researchers think chemical cues have potential. Detecting fatty molecules exhaled while breathing, for example, could be one approach. Chemical analysis of the breath of people with and without Parkinson's predicted which people had the disease, researchers reported in January in NPJ Parkinson's disease. The team also spotted Parkinson's linked molecules in the breath of people who appeared healthy but carried gene variants known to increase a person's risk of the disease. Whether the molecules can forecast who will go on to develop the disease, however, is not yet clear. Potential early warning signs could also come from people's mix of gut microbes or molecular markers present in their tears, earwax, or stool, research suggests. For her part, Poston is working with a National Institutes of Health consortium on a study that piggybacks on routine colonoscopies to look for abnormal alpha-synuclein protein in colon tissue. The clumping protein has been detected in the skin and gut of people with Parkinson's. But as with many potential markers, it's not yet clear at what point in disease progression clumps might appear. In fact, whether the disease begins in the brain or elsewhere in the body is still one of many open questions, Poston says. Another is that scientists still don't fully understand the myriad elements that contribute to Parkinson's. Age and genetics factor in, and exposure to environmental toxicants like pesticides and herbicides can have a part, recent work suggests. That uncertainty adds to the challenge of identifying Parkinson's biomarkers, Standard says. If abnormal alpha-synuclein is consistently present in the colon of Parkinson's patients, it would be an appealing biomarker because doctors might be able to integrate screening into an already established system. Poston plans to start recruiting participants this month. She's expecting to see results in the next 2 years. Halting disease progression. As drugs to hold off the disease's progression advance, the demand for early testing will take on new urgency, Standard says. Any speed up of the diagnosis journey will offer new opportunities to test therapeutics in people who are still at an early stage of the disease. Diagnostics and therapeutics need to be developed in parallel, says Poston, who calls drugs that could stop progression our biggest immediate need and my biggest hope. Dozens of such drugs are in clinical trials, and a handful have advanced far enough that researchers may soon be able to gauge how well they work. One binds to alpha-synuclein clumps directly, attempting to slow their buildup and spread. Another seeks to surgically replace the nerve cells lost in Parkinson's, using cells derived from human embryonic stem cells. Yet another strategy ramps up cells' recycling machinery so it can clear out alpha-synuclein and other protein garbage clogging the brain. There's a whole series of different strategies, Standard says. None of them has proven to work yet. Still, he's optimistic that eventually one of them will. Whatever shape new diagnostics take, there's value in identifying people with early forms of the disease today, if possible, says neurosurgeon Imad Iskandar of the Albert Einstein College of Medicine in New York City. If doctors know about the disease earlier, they might test current treatments for their ability to curb its progression. Iskandar, for example, uses deep brain stimulation to treat disabling movement symptoms. Perhaps early stimulation would be beneficial, he says. Patients have varied feelings about earlier diagnosis. Robert Going says that getting an earlier diagnosis would make sense if there are treatment options that slow the disease. But for others, Iskandar points out, just knowing what's in store can be helpful. People can plan for what's next in their family life and career, try to prepare themselves mentally and physically, or start looking for specialists. Gary Gilson says an early diagnosis might have spurred some changes in his habits. He might have started eating better or trying to get more sleep, he says. Standard champions exercise, especially in people with sleep disorders that often precede other Parkinson's symptoms. That has been shown time and time again to improve the outcome of Parkinson's, he says. Linda Grant also says she'd have been eager to find out, so she could have tapped into existing therapies sooner. It would have been a blessing, she says. Identifying the cause of their symptoms can help people feel more in control of what's happening, Poston says. The knowledge a diagnosis brings, she says, can be a very powerful thing. Next, most people are aware that a high blood level of LDL cholesterol is a risk factor for cardiovascular disease. But when and what type of intervention should be considered when an LDL level is suboptimal is often less clear. What follows is a Q&A between Science News writer Erin Garcia de Jesus and Johns Hopkins cardiologist Roger Blumenthal about the latest guidelines for cholesterol testing and treatment. It is a worthwhile listen. From Science News, New Guidelines Recommend Early Cholesterol Testing by Erin Garcia de Jesus. New heart health recommendations emphasize early testing and treatment to lower cholesterol levels as key to reducing the risk of cardiovascular disease. A group of 11 medical associations, including the American College of Cardiology and the American Heart Association, released new guidelines to help doctors and their patients manage cholesterol levels. They advise first testing cholesterol in childhood around age 10. The aim? help patients keep levels low to reduce the chances of heart attack or stroke decades in the future. Also new is a cardiovascular risk calculator called PREVENT that assesses the risk of heart attack and stroke over the next 10 and 30 years in adults ages 30 to 79 who don't already have heart disease. The previous recommendations, released in 2018, relied on another calculator that was based on clinical data from a cohort of around 25,000 adults who participated in U.S. National Institutes of Health-sponsored studies, says Roger Blumenthal, a cardiologist at Johns Hopkins School of Medicine. That calculator looked forward just 10 years. What's more, the guidelines did not have specific cholesterol benchmarks for people with different levels of risk based on family or medical history. PREVENT, on the other hand, is based on studies that included a total of 6.6 million people, helping to better estimate short and long-term risks on an individual basis, Blumenthal says. The new guidance also emphasizes additional tests that are not part of the standard cholesterol blood test or lipid panel, including a one-time assessment of lipoprotein A or LP little a. Levels of LP little a are determined by genetics and can increase long-term risk. Roughly a quarter of U.S. adults have high levels of low-density lipoprotein, or LDL, cholesterol. Reducing these bad cholesterol levels with lifestyle changes such as healthy eating and exercise or with medications can lower the risk of cardiovascular disease, the leading cause of death globally. Science News connected with Dr. Blumenthal, who chaired the guideline writing committee, to discuss the new recommendations and how they might impact treatment. This conversation has been edited for length and clarity. Question: what are the most important changes in the guidelines? Answer: I'll start with number one, which essentially is to assess and treat early. We recommend it, especially if there's any family history of heart disease or if there's another cardiovascular risk factor, that the clinician should screen with a lipid panel around age 10 and again around age 20 and then every 5 years after that. We also made the point that, especially if you're age 30 and above and your LDL cholesterol is 160 or higher on successive occasions, it makes sense to consider starting a cholesterol-lowering medication if there's a family history of heart disease or other risk factors. We now have a more robust and more accurate risk estimator that we call PREVENT. I think one of the best things about PREVENT is that we have a good way to estimate with certain risk factors that while their risk over the next 10 years is really low, their risk over the next 20 to 30 years is quite high. If there's a family history of cardiovascular disease, even if your estimated risk in your 30s is quite low, clinicians should talk to their patients about healthy lifestyle habits. Many young adults in their 30s and 40s have a very low 10-year risk because so much of the PREVENT score is based on chronological age rather than biologic age. But we can now estimate 30-year risk. If you have a person whose 10-year risk is 1 or 2 or 3%, but the calculator can tell them that if you don't change your lifestyle habits, if you don't improve your weight, your cholesterol, and your blood pressure, your 30-year risk may be 30%, that gets their attention. Question: what are the most important benchmarks to know about? Answer: the key numbers to remember are LDLs of 100, 70, and 55. We state that in all borderline risk individuals, and I would say for all adults, that we'd like them to strive to improve their lifestyle habits so that they can lower their LDL down to the range of 100 milligrams per deciliter or less. We know that individuals who may have some evidence of mild to moderate atherosclerotic disease or have multiple risk factors very well may want to try to get their LDLs down in the 70 milligram per deciliter range. For those at high risk, getting the LDLs closer to the 55 milligram per deciliter range is preferable. A one-time measurement of lipoprotein A can be a helpful tiebreaker for risk assessment even if other lipid levels are normal. We put in the guidelines that if your lipoprotein A is above a certain threshold, your risk probably is twice as high as the PREVENT score estimates. We also stated that there are certain high-risk groups for clinicians to remember: those who have diabetes, chronic kidney disease, or HIV infection. We have really good data that if their LDLs are suboptimal, that treatment with statin therapy in addition to more aggressive lifestyle changes makes sense. Question: why did the committee decide on these changes? Answer: one, we have a more accurate risk calculator. Two, we wanted to follow the same logic that the American Heart Association and the American College of Cardiology did with the recent blood pressure guidelines. They said that if, after 6 months of lifestyle improvement attempts, your blood pressure stays above 130 over 80, you should give strong consideration to going on a medication. We felt, with that same proactive approach, that if an individual is 30 years and older and has a persistently higher LDL cholesterol, considering medication makes sense. Question: is that why there is a focus on early treatment? Answer: it's really important to start health behavior counseling in youth. Pediatricians generally have that strong ethos in prevention. My late father was a pediatrician. A lot of my interest in preventive cardiology stems from my discussions with him about how the habits that one develops in youth or adolescence generally are the habits that one will follow later on. Moving on, the story of how and where humans and modern apes evolved remains incomplete. A new finding from paleontologists in Egypt suggests that North Africa may have played a larger role than previously believed. From Science News, Modern Apes May Not Have Evolved in East Africa, by Jake Bueller. Modern apes may have swung into existence in North Africa or the Middle East. New fossil findings reported in Science unveil Masrapithecus, a roughly 17 million year old early ape that lived in what is now Egypt. The discovery expands the earliest ancestry of gibbons, chimpanzees, and humans beyond East Africa. That's where the vast majority of the fossil evidence for early modern apes came from until now, says paleontologist Shahrukh El Eshkar at Mansoura University in Egypt. The entire story of modern ape evolution was told by only a small corner of the continent, El Eshkar says. Fossil monkeys from North Africa and the Middle East have been dated to this time period, the early Miocene, up to about 20 million years ago, but no apes, she says. In 2021, Al Ashgar and her colleagues started a project looking for ape fossils at Wadi Mogra, a fossil hotspot in northern Egypt. There, in 2024, Al Ashgar uncovered something unusual underfoot. I found a piece of lower jaw with a wisdom tooth, she says. I immediately realized that it was an ape. Apes' teeth differ from those of monkeys, Al Ashgar says. They are quite flat comparatively. The second and third molars are also of similar size, unlike in monkeys. After the researchers found more jaw pieces, they sent images of the pieces to a colleague in California who was just as excited, El Eshkar says. The team compared the jaw with those of known fossil species and determined it belonged to a new genus and species of ape that lived 17 to 18 million years ago, naming it Masrapithecus mogrensis, meaning Egyptian ape from Mogra. Anytime anybody has a new ape fossil, it's exciting, says paleontologist Suzanne Cote of the University of Calgary in Canada, who wasn't part of the study. Mogra has been known as a fossil site for a century, she says, yet these primates are apparently rare enough in the fossil record that it's taken this long to turn up evidence of them. The team combined genetic data from modern apes with information on physical characteristics of living and extinct ape species to generate an ape family tree. Apes are united by a relatively large body size compared with monkeys and lack the tails that most monkeys possess. Masrapithecus was very closely related to the last common ancestor of modern apes. This raises the possibility that modern apes evolved in the north of the continent. The team used a statistical analysis to reconstruct the predicted movements of early modern apes out of Africa over millions of years given the new fossil findings. The findings suggest that modern apes may have evolved in North Africa or the Middle East and moved into Eurasia, with some populations migrating back into Africa. Cote suspects that apes would have been more widespread in Africa than what can be seen in the fossil record. Many regions outside of East Africa are very poorly sampled, she says, so the area is just a small window into that early period of ape evolution. For James Rossi, a paleontologist at Stony Brook University,

0: rhythm disturbances. Like flight simulators for physicians, these digital twins give doctors a way to preview different intervention options on computer models of a patient's anatomy before ever entering the treatment room. And early results suggest the approach could lead to better outcomes than standard practices, researchers reported in the New England Journal of Medicine. Heart models may be just the leading edge. Similar virtual replicas could soon help guide planning and treatment decisions across many areas of medicine, such as microbiome therapies and orthopedic surgery. We've come to the age where we can start using digital twins to mimic actual physiology within the body, says Jonathan Crispin, a cardiac electrophysiologist at Johns Hopkins University School of Medicine. That ability could help move forward research as well as improve clinical outcomes. One common treatment for dangerously fast heartbeats involves threading energy-delivering catheters through blood vessels in the groin and into the heart. Once there, doctors search for the source of the faulty electrical activity and ablate or destroy the responsible tissue. Tiny scars then stop the errant signal from spreading. This minimally invasive procedure restores a steady heartbeat in about two-thirds of patients. Crispin saw an opportunity to improve those odds. Working with Johns Hopkins biomedical engineer Natalia Treyanova and colleagues, he helped build digital doppelgangers of the heart that could pinpoint likely targets in advance. The process begins with MRI scans that capture the heart structure and highlight patches of damaged tissue left by prior injury. Software converts these images into a 3D digital reconstruction of the heart muscle, assigning different electrical properties to healthy and deteriorated regions. Computer simulations then model how electrical signals travel through the heart, where they may slow, split, or loop back on themselves in ways that can trigger dangerous rhythms. Researchers can then test virtual ablations on the model to identify the most effective way to shut down those faulty signals before performing the real procedure. It's a very powerful tool for pre-procedural planning, Terranova says. You treat the digital twin before you treat the patient. The team executed the strategy in 10 people with ventricular tachycardia, a potentially fatal rhythm disorder that originates in the heart's lower chambers. The condition contributes to tens of thousands of sudden cardiac deaths in the United States each year. With the virtual heart model to guide them, Crispin and his colleagues showed that they could quickly direct their catheters at the problem areas, shaving the hours-long procedure down to about 30 minutes and reducing risks associated with prolonged sedation. At the end of the procedure, doctors could no longer trigger the abnormal rhythm, a standard way to evaluate whether the faulty circuits have been shut down. Two participants did experience brief recurrences of abnormal rhythms within a few weeks of the procedure, but in both cases, implanted defibrillators delivered corrective electrical pulses that restored a normal heartbeat. And after months to years of additional follow-up, all 10 participants remained free of sustained dangerous rhythms. The approach is innovative, but larger trials are needed to determine whether the technology consistently leads to meaningful improvements in patient care, says Babak Nazir, a cardiac electrophysiologist at the University of Washington in Seattle. That'll tell me if it's a game changer or a physiologically elegant widget. That's it for this episode of Science Today. Thank you for listening. Stay tuned for a new show each month here on WCNY Community FM. I'm Dr. Richard Kopecky. Goodbye for now.
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2: Hello, I'm Dan Cummings. On May 2nd, Honor Flight Syracuse flew its 24th mission to Washington. More than 80 veterans, each accompanied by their guardian, spent the day in our nation's capital, sharing time at the monuments and memorials built to honor their service and their sacrifice. That's what Honor Flight is all about, giving these veterans a chance for long overdue recognition and respect. More than 70 of the veterans on Mission 24 served us in Vietnam. Others were veterans of the Korean War and other service eras. Since 2012, Honor Flight Syracuse has flown more than 1,800 veterans to Washington for a day we hope they will never forget. In the next half hour, we'll share some of Mission 24 with you. First, let's hear from some of the veterans as they toured the memorials and shared some memories of their own.
3: Welcome to Washington. Welcome to Washington.
4: Thank you.
3: We do it because we love our veterans. We love our veterans and we love the volunteers and we just love being here to support them.
5: Thank you. Thank you.
6: I was on a three-man team that I was on for a while and then I ran it. And we did night surveillance. We did anti-personnel radar and night surveillance through starlight scopes, which at the time was top secret. Now if you're a hunter, you can have one. Go out and buy it at the store. But we went to out with the infantry at night defensive positions and with the infantry and artillery at fire support bases, and we provided nighttime surveillance with our equipment to try to locate on them before they hit us. Once we located them, we'd mark them, identify that they weren't our people, and put a fire mission on them.
7: Sounds like you were in some pretty interesting places.
6: I was in Vietnam. It was an interesting place.
7: Thank you for your service.
6: Thank you very much.
7: Thank you. I have my dad's Purple Heart he received when his bomber was shot down over Vienna, Austria. He survived the war, and the whole crew survived.

0: two friends that he went to school with.
1: Stay right there.
2: I got a lot of them.
3: He was a friend of mine. He was in my squad, and we used to talk all the time.
4: Where did you serve?
3: Vietnam. We were up at Phu Bai and then Phu Loi. We were up by the DMZ, and then we went down to by the Iron Triangle and Cambodia.
4: What did you do, though?
3: I was a combat MP.
4: Oh, MP.
3: Yep. We didn't do the MP stuff, though. We did some other stuff. We'd go outside the wire and look for people who were probing and trying to get in, and we would try to engage. And we did night ambushes and swept villages. We did a lot of stuff. We didn't guard anything.
4: How old were you?
3: 19.
4: Did you enlist or get drafted?
3: Oh, drafted. I was with the 82nd Airborne, and I was what you call it a leg, because I couldn't see any way, jumping out of perfectly good airplane. So they called me a leg, but the guys were great. I'm still in contact with a lot of them now.
4: Really?
3: Yeah. So, several of them.
1: You guys enjoy your
4: Did
1: trip.
4: You see any action?
3: Yeah.
4: You,
3: yeah. So I'm more kind than you would want.
4: So, thank you for your service.
3: No problem. Thank you.
5: Helicopter mechanic, crew chief. I went to Fort Eustis for helicopter Huey maintenance school. And when I finished with that, they took apparently the top 10 and sent them off to Chinook school. I spent a year in Alabama, Fort Rucker, just supporting the warrant officer candidates in their training. And in April of 68, I got my notice I was going to travel west. Spent a year in Vietnam, bounced around on the back end of a CH-47. Started out as a gunner, worked up to crew chief. Crew chief also had a gun responsibility. Finally, I got to enough rank, they made me a flight engineer. And I'm proud to say that my crew and I never fired a single round at a combatant. The only time we fired, expended any lead, was to make sure that those guns worked. That was it.
6: That's one of my favorite stories, to be honest.
7: Thank you. Thank you. Thank you. G-A-M.
8: And you can press good and hard on it. You won't hurt it. There you go. You see him showing up.

0: I was in the Army. He was in the Marines. And they were all neighborhood friends.
1: You were in Vietnam?
0: Yes.
1: When?
0: 68. I was a 68. He was 67, I think. Yeah.
1: What did you do?
0: I was an airborne infantry. Airborne infantry.
1: How old were you?
0: 21. Yeah, 21, 22. Somewhere in there.
1: Did you enlist or did you get
0: drafted? I got drafted, yeah.
2: Oh, me and your brothers.
0: I wanted to get drafted because it's only 2 years.
2: He stepped on a landmine.
0: Yeah.
1: You did?
0: Yeah, I was fortunate to get out. I didn't last long myself. I was in the hospital for about 14 months, recuperating. A little time in Hawaii, Triple Hospital in Hawaii, and then St. Albans and Long Island. So,
1: did you get discharged after that?
0: Yeah, I had a medical discharge. So,
1: any lasting problems?
0: Oh yeah, I'm messed up right now. My leg hurts.
2: Guy wasn't supposed to last this long. He's got 9 lives.
3: We want to thank those veterans for taking time to reflect with us during their busy day in Washington. It is a long day, and it ends right back where it started, at Hancock Airport, where hundreds gathered to salute these heroes for serving us in uniform. Let's join the Welcome Home Parade and ceremony now for Honor Flight Syracuse Mission 24.

in if you are able, as the Tom Dooley Choraliers honor America with our national anthem.

Lord, and

I truly appreciate the opportunity to be here. I also know I went on an honor flight mission a few years ago. I was assistant bus leader for bus number three. It was a big job, but kidding. I know how long this day was for everyone. So the last thing that you want to do is sit there and listen to a bunch of people giving speeches. So I'm gonna keep it very brief. You know, the first thing that I want to do is be the first from this podium anyway to welcome all of our veterans home. When I reflect on what Honor Flight is all about, it brings me back to something that I've always believed is true. The debt that we owe to those who have served the cause of this nation's defense can never be repaid, but it certainly can be acknowledged, and that's something we did today. I also think, go ahead, clap for that too. I want to express a little gratitude while I have the microphone as well. First, to all the guardians and the family members who went on the trip today, thank you for what you do. Honor Flight missions would not happen without all of you. So thank you, and give yourselves a round of applause. I also want to make sure to recognize the Honor Flight team, the leaders and the many volunteers. You know, I'm always looking for signals of leadership, and there's one that's playing out right here in front of us. The leadership of the Honor Flight Syracuse team is over there. They could be sitting up here. They're over there. They could be sitting up here, but the fact that they're not signals a very, very pure purpose. This is not about them. It's about all of you. And that has always been true about Honor Flight Syracuse. The last thing I'm going to do is look around. Look around this room. I've lived in Syracuse, New York for 20 years. I love this place, and I love this place because of this. This doesn't happen everywhere. So I also want to recognize all the people who turned out to help all of us welcome these veterans home. The last thing I do before I sit down is I want to make an ask of everybody out there. There is still a waiting list in Central New York of veterans who want to go on honor flights. And I would ask everyone that hears this to please rally around this program and help this program continue into the future so that every Central New York veteran that wants this experience has that opportunity. Thank you very much.

0: Good evening, everybody. We're almost done. We're at the 1 yard line. A couple things I just wanted to say before we close things out. Just want to recognize two people. The reason we're here tonight, Honor Flight Syracuse, is because Randy Flath, who's standing right over here, and John Paddock, who's standing up above, retired Navy or Admiral. 2010, 2011 started the idea of forming a hub in Central New York. First flight in 2012, 24th flight today, over 1,800 veterans now we've taken down to DC. So thank you, Randy. Thank you, Admiral Paddock. I also want to thank our current president, retired Air Force Major General Kevin Bradley. Thank you very much. All of our volunteers that come out of the woodwork on these weekends, everybody in the yellow shirts this morning, blue shirts, thank you very much for all your help. This doesn't happen without a lot of people putting in a lot of effort to make these days happen. So thanks all of you. Two volunteers in particular, Kim Taranko and Candina Harmon, who lead our health and safety team. Thank you very much to them. 84 veterans down to DC and back safely. Great job. Chancellor Haney, thank you very much for being here tonight. And with that, Honor Flight Syracuse, Mission 24, you are dismissed.
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1: Welcome back to another episode of Repeating History. I'm your host, Robert Searing, and we are joined today by my good friend, Derek Pratt. Derek is the Director of Education at the Erie Canal Museum in downtown Syracuse. Lots going on at the Erie Canal Museum, and we're going to chat all about it today. Derek, thanks so much for joining us.
2: Yeah, thanks for having me, Bob.
1: My pleasure. So I was saying you're looking very well rested. Your fatherhood is treating you well. What's happening beyond being a new father? What's happening at the Erie Canal Museum?
2: Oh, it's hard to keep track of it all at the moment. Our 1850 Waylock building is being renovated at the moment. So if you're downtown, place is still open 7 days a week from 10 to 4. But you'll notice a lot of plywood up around the historic facade at the moment.
1: Yeah, what's going on over there?
2: Well, we're mitigating some of the older construction techniques, you know, lead paint and asbestos and things. But other things, we've got caulk and windows that are about 40 years old that all need to be taken out and replaced. We're also engaged in an accessibility effort, so there will now be a accessible ramp onto the boat is being installed soon, and just tidying up the museum.
1: Tidying up the place. We are so lucky to have that building being saved from demolition in the 1960s. If you have not been to the Erie Canal Museum, friends, get down there. The staff is fantastic. They have incredible docents, incredible staff. Derek being chief amongst them. You guys have been working a lot over the last couple of years, Derek, to sort of update a lot of material at the museum. Is that correct?
2: Yeah. So the museum's been committed to what we're kind of calling our "What Else Is True" initiative. If you come to the museum, you'll see on our exhibit that was put up in, I believe, 2016. We realized some of the dominant narrative of the Erie Canal excludes a lot of folks from it. So we've been putting in the work, the research. I know you just had Jeff Ludwig on month or two ago, who submitted for our bicentennial research paper. We had other ones on like the Underground Railroad and such. So we've put up kind of discussion questions to have throughout the museum that have been really well received by the public. We're also working a lot more with OHA and Scano Great Law of Peace Center on a number of different educational topics. Like September 11th, we have Aylin Smith coming in.
1: Yeah, wonderful.
2: To discuss Memory Wars, her book, and how the Van Skaik Raid was commemorated here in Onondaga County.
1: Indeed.
2: Which will be great. But yeah, we're doing that. We have a number of different walking tours that have been developed as part of this effort, like our Pathways of Resistance, which looks at abolition and the canal, and Women on the Water, which looks at women's rights in the canals, which we're offering walking tours at 10:30 every Friday and Saturday this summer.
1: Oh, fantastic. Now, it's important to point out, you guys are located, of course, in the heart of downtown Syracuse, but the Erie Canal stretched from Albany to Buffalo, 363 miles. So you've got a lot of material that you have to cover. I'm curious, what are some of your favorite parts of canal history, Derek, and some of your favorite programs are sort of associated with, the ones that you really look forward to doing?
2: Sure. The Erie Canal is a fascinating topic because it just touches on pretty much everything that happened in the 19th century. It seems like, you know, you have the who's who of kind of 19th century America lived on or near the Erie Canal, right? And so you can take it in all sorts of different directions. I'm myself from Central New York. I'm from Chittenango originally. So when I first learned about the canal, I was like, everything that I know, like my whole world is in some way shaped by the canal. That said, one of my favorite pet projects that I like to look into is corruption, which comes out of the canal. And then once we started this What Else Is True initiative, once I really started looking into Black history along the canal, it's so rich and fascinating. My favorite kind of character in the whole history of the canal is probably the Reverend Thomas James, who begins his life enslaved in Canajoharie, New York, and he uses the Erie Canal as it's being built through his hometown as a pathway towards freedom. He follows the still under construction canal all the way to Lockport, crosses into Canada, actually helps dig the Welland Canal, but canal digging, not a fun job.
1: No.
2: So he actually comes back to Rochester, gets a job in a canal side warehouse, and integrates into their small but growing black community, where he becomes heavily involved. He goes to a Sunday school, learns to read and write. And by the end of his career at this warehouse, he's in charge of the entire freight shipping operations for the company. But he leaves to become ordained as a minister in the African Methodist Episcopal Zion Church, helps build their first brick edifice, and then he heads down the canal right here to the next canal boomtown, Salt City, where he helps found RAME Zion Church and also Ithaca's as well, which is connected. And his whole life story is so fascinating. He eventually leaves, but he meets a young freedom seeker who he starts encouraging to speak publicly, who's going to have a huge role later on, right? In canal history, that would be Frederick Douglass, of course. And so I love his story, and we're actually going to be telling his story at a few different events we have in some of my favorite programs, one of which is Beers, Bikes, and Barges.
1: All right.
2: Always fun. I always joke that they didn't need to pay me to ride my bike, talk about history, and drink beer. But
1: aren't you one of the lucky ones? You and I, lucky.
2: Yes, I'll take the money.
1: For sure.
2: Yes, yeah. I came up with the program, too. So I was just like, how can I get paid to do all the things I enjoy?
1: All the things you used to love. Well, so Thomas James is a name that, you know, I'm familiar with, obviously, and listeners to the program are well aware of Jermaine Logan, who sort of takes up the mantle of James here in Syracuse when he gets here in the 1840s. James is a figure that really could use some more light. So kudos to you and the team at the Erie Canal Museum for bringing his story to the forefront.
2: Yeah, I'm really looking forward to telling it. One of our Beers, Bikes, and Barges rides is going to be in his hometown of Canajoharie. It's actually going from Fort Plain to Canajoharie, which will be great. And then we're partnering with the OHA, right, to go to where Thomas James is buried, Mount Hope Cemetery.
1: Yes, indeed.
2: August 12th, we'll be having a bus tour that leaves from here in Syracuse out to Rochester. We're going to have Brooklyn Pickle lunches.
1: Phenomenal.
2: Go on a tour of Mount Hope Cemetery, see Thomas James, hopefully, plus Frederick Douglass, Susan B. Anthony, other lesser-known canal figures like Myron Holly, and then go over to the Susan B. Anthony House and Museum, where we'll head around there, and also a walking tour of the town.
1: Looking forward to it. Myron Holly, tell me more.
2: Oh, man, Myron Holly. He's a real interesting character. He's one of the original canal commissioners when they first start digging the canal, and he's one of the only two that actually worked. Most of the canal commissioners are, you know, rich guys or, you know, DeWitt Clinton, the politicians.
1: It's patronage, right? Mostly.
2: Somewhat, yeah.
1: Okay, yeah.
2: This is, when they first start digging the Erie Canal, they hadn't perfected patronage fully. Martin Van Buren will really work on that halfway through. But Holly and one other canal commissioner, they're the actual, like, working commissioners, quote unquote. And Holly's job, he was the treasurer of the commission. So he would travel the course of the canal, paying the contractors. So everyone generally liked him. And he does that for most of the construction of the canal until it's either 1823 or 1824. I can't remember the exact date. When Martin Van Buren and the Bucktails, they see he's a Clintonian ally. They go after Holly, accuse him of some light corruption, that he paid himself back for a farm. He spends the next like 10 years of his life exonerating himself.
1: Wow.
2: But he gets fired from that. However, he has a comeback. He moves out to Lyons, new town growing on the canal, becomes a newspaper publisher first about anti-Masonic issues.
1: Interesting.
2: But then he transitions into abolition as well and is involved in the early Liberty Party as well.
1: Oh, fantastic.
2: And if people are familiar with their canal, the town of Holly, New York, is now named after him as well.
1: Oh, wonderful. So. All right. A name I was unfamiliar with, so thank you for educating me on that one. Yeah. You mentioned earlier, Derek, the Bikes, Beers, and Barges tour. Now, like the Onondaga Historical Association, we brought back Congress Beer, it's going to be 8 years ago, I think, at this point. You guys have worked closely with Andrew Brooks and Talking Cursive Brewery a couple different times over the last couple of years. Talk a little bit about that and how much fun those projects are.
2: Oh, it's been a blast working with the team over at Talking Cursive. It started out, we did our Erie Eats project in 2021 when I was interim curator at the museum, talking about the history of food and drinks at the canal. And they're located on the historic location of Greenway's Brewery, which was one of the biggest breweries on the banks of the canal. One of many canal side breweries as well. So reached out to them, said, hey, you guys know about this? And they did indeed know about it and were like, hey, we want to make a canal beer. So we came out 2021 with Good Old Pale Ale, just like your good old pale sale. And since then, we've done a few other collaborations. We made one for the bicentennial of Lafayette's voyage down the canal last year.
1: That was a good one, too.
2: Yes, big fan of that one.
1: Yep.
2: And recreated. So their goal for several of their beers was to try to put a modern spin on Greenway's own beer. So the pale ale was something they would have made. We also made a half and half that was also pretty good.
1: Mm-hmm.
2: Again.
1: Can't
2: knock all this. They've been great. They're going to be our stop for the Syracuse Beers, Bikes, and Barges as well.
1: Awesome.
2: Yeah.
1: Great food over there, too. They do a great job at that spot. 710 feet on the Erie Canal frontage for the Greenways Brewery. Pretty incredible place. Some amazing photographs. This is a shameless plug now for our Brewsium out at Heritage Hill in Pompey as well. To get out there. Amazing history of agriculture, immigration, brewing all together, and I'm sure all stuff that that Derek covers on these bike tours.
2: Do you guys have a picture of the Annie Laurie?
1: We don't have a picture of the Annie Laurie. We rented a space, but tell the listeners more about the Annie Laurie.
2: My favorite canal boat, possibly, of all time. It was Greenway's sort of Budweiser Clydesdales, if you will. It was built in the 1870s when steam was almost unheard of on the canal at the time, but it is this opulent canal yacht that John Greenway's commissions, all hardwood interior.
1: Ooh,
2: it apparently had a, like, gilded eagle on top that had like an interesting horn that would make noise out of it.
1: Really?
2: Yeah. Other canal boatmen apparently hated it because John Greenway was also rich enough he didn't need to care about the speed limit. So they were going too fast and, it's this chugging monstrosity of a steam engine. All the mules weren't used to it either.
1: Yeah.
2: And it could carry about 100 barrels of beer on it at a time. Plus every dignitary in New York State, seemingly at one time or another,
1: took a ride.
2: Was on it, yeah. But it was also a working tugboat too. We have newspaper articles of it hauling barley down from Oswego. So
1: that's incredible.
2: Yeah.
1: Do we have? Now I know we have a couple pictures in the collection of the outside at our place. Were you able to find any interiors? I've not seen any.
2: I don't think I've seen an interior.
1: Okay, I would love to. I'm surprised that he didn't. He was a fairly vain man. I'm surprised he didn't take any photographs of it.
2: Seems like it, yeah.
1: Yeah. Now, we're talking about Greenways. We're talking about all the great stuff the Erie Canal Museum has done. One of the more fun things that you guys did was working with Jim Cerozzi and the Syracuse Crunch.
2: Oh, yes.
1: Talk a little bit about that project, how it came to be, and how I can get my hands on one of those Canal Mule jerseys.
2: Ooh, getting your hands on a Canal Mule's jersey is tough. I had to fight for that for years to finally get my...
1: Well, you deserve it.
2: Thank you.
1: You deserve it.
2: Yes. I am going to break some people's hearts, I imagine, today. The Canal Mule story began 3 years ago when the Crunch came to us saying, we want to do a fun April Fool's joke and say, hey, it's our, I think it was their 50th anniversary that year.
1: Yes.
2: Or something.
1: No, the 30th. It was their 30th.
2: Yes, I forgot. They were born the same year as me, now that I remember.
1: Oh, very good.
2: Yes. So,
1: you're a young man.
2: I know. I've doxed myself. They came to us and we're like, we want to, like, say, Beer League Hockey was invented here in Syracuse. And so they wanted us there to add a little credibility to it. And I was like, this seems pretty fun. It was very popular the first year and has been since then. So, each one of those games has been huge. They made the mockumentary that they were making a bit more serious than we necessarily knew.
1: It was Ken Burnsy and it was excellent. I thought it was great.
2: It was great, but it definitely did fool some people. I had some canal experts actually reached out to me and were like, wow, thank you for uncovering this untold bit of history. And I'd be like, oh, sorry about that.
1: You got your old tongue in the cheek. That's April Fool's, my friend.
2: Yes. Uh-huh. But it's been great. And the Crunch has been awesome to work with. This year they gave us these incredible seats right behind the goal. The guys were getting thrown right into the boards in front of our faces.
1: That's fantastic.
2: So, yeah.
1: Good old time hockey.
2: Exactly.
1: So is that going to continue, my friend? Will that go forward? Or
2: this was actually the last year of it, though we have talked to them. It's been popular, so okay. We will hopefully have some sort of CNY history
1: awesome.
2: Night of some kind. Unfortunately, AHL alternate jersey rules make it so they can only have so many alternate jerseys,
1: right.
2: And they want to switch it up.
1: Okay. Very good. Yeah. What are you currently, are you working on any new research projects? You got anything that's sort of bubbling up that you're going to be bringing to the forefront in the next little bit?
2: Ooh, that's a great question. So I've recently completed a talk. I've run it through it once, and we'll be debuting it more publicly in July on the canal's connection to the American Revolution in honor of America's 250.
1: Of course.
2: Because the land is intimately connected
1: right.
2: With the Mohawk Valley. But then post the Revolution, things don't just stop. The revolutionary figures continue to play prominent roles in the canal. Guys like Philip Schuyler and Comfort Tyler, who is a Revolutionary War veteran. He's going to play an interesting role in the canal's history, as
1: sure.
2: he does here in Onondaga County.
1: Absolutely.
2: As well. We're going to be having that talk mid-July when Cycle the Erie Canal comes through.
1: Okay.
2: And another area I'm really interested in looking into more is mules. They're synonymous with the canal, right?
1: Right.
2: But you get your song, you hear about your mule named Sail, and you see the picture of it pulling a boat, but tell me more about mules,
1: right?
2: This presumably was a gigantic industry for upstate New York, right?
1: Must have been.
2: You've got to feed them. You got to house them.
1: You got to grow them.
2: Yeah, you got to,
1: You got to
2: feed
1: them. Yeah, you got to, yeah, exactly.
2: You got to take care of them. We have an incredible painting at the museum. It's not good painting, but of George Washington Aldridge, who was in 1890, Commissioner of Public Works,
1: okay.
2: who... He oversees the $9 million improvement, which New York State approves $9 million to kind of expand the canal. And that money disappears very quickly. Mm. Yes.
1: It's almost like a reflecting pool.
2: Yes, yes. Mm. It's a bad painting except for the horses. The horses are very well drawn, pulling this canal boat, and the horses are guided by Aldridge.
1: Okay.
2: And I was like, who painted this? I originally just put it up when I was curator next to this exhibit we had just gotten back from the New York State Museum of a mule barn wall that we have in our collection. And I was like, oh, here's a guy just leading horses in a canal boat. And the painting was done by this guy, Dr. John W. Claris, who, like Aldridge, was a fellow high-ranking Republican at the time, and they were definitely political buddies, for sure. But Claris's main job was as a horse veterinarian, and he owned this massive horse hospital by the docks in Buffalo.
1: Okay.
2: And it's like, well, that was clearly also supporting these mules.
1: Yeah, sure.
2: And he ends up with a horse veterinary empire that they also sell horse medicine out of the top of and stuff. And
1: okay.
2: Presumably they're treating mules as well. And
1: okay.
2: Yeah. And we just hosted another talk with Dr. Ernest Freeberg, who wrote a recent book on the development of the ASPCA by Henry Berg.
1: Oh, and wonderful.
2: The canal's intimately connected with that too,
1: really?
2: Because mules were being abused. We have an interesting object in our collection, a 1896, I want to say, report from the ASPCA where they're examining canal mules and they have pictures of them being inspected, some of the abused mules and stuff. So
1: wow.
2: it's an untapped area of the canal history.
1: So I didn't realize the ASPCA was that old.
2: Yeah, it's from the 1870s.
1: Wow, okay, fantastic. So you're talking about mules. We talked about Greenway's yacht. Was there hard and fast rules? I mean, obviously not, as to what sort of craft could go on the canal, and did those rules change over time as boat technology changed and the state had to sort of keep up with them?
2: There were a lot of rules on what could and couldn't go on the canal. Whether they were always, like all laws, they are broken. But for instance, an early one was that your canal boat had to be rounded at the front. The best design for a canal boat would just be like a floating box,
1: right.
2: essentially, to maximize cargo capacity.
1: Space, sure.
2: But if those hit other boats or canal infrastructure, the hard corners could do a lot of damage.
1: Yeah.
2: Likewise, canal boats passing could be challenging, right?
1: Okay.
2: Because you only have one towpath, and boats that had upper decks, they were required to have, for instance, these big knives on the front of their boat, because technically westbound boats had the right of way, but not everybody listened to that. So if they weren't going to listen, the big knife would force them to listen.
1: Oh,
2: right?
1: My gosh.
2: Yeah, so you've got...
1: That's good stuff.
2: Yeah, yeah. Then there's always the issue of some people who were floating like lumber wanted to just build rafts out of lumber, but they're incredibly inconvenient. You can't like pass the giant like lumber rafts as well. So there's laws about that. They're not specifically banned, but for instance, at the Whalock building, right, we collected tolls. Lumber that's being carried on a boat has significantly lower tolls than free-floating lumber heading down the canal and stuff.
1: Okay. That brings me to another question. You talked about the Whalock building. For people that have not been to the Whalock building, what's being done? Are you guys having it? You're having major renovations done to the boat that's in there, right? And the old lock system, or is that my misunderstanding?
2: No, not at the moment.
1: Okay.
2: The boat, we have plans for the boat eventually. We actually just announced a fundraising campaign yesterday to fundraise for field trips, making them more sustainable and improving them. And one of our big visions is to change the interior of the boat to have a lot more hands-on displays. Already, you know, kids love going on the boat. And I'm like, what do you like about this other than it's a big boat? There's like nothing there for them. So we're already building like a knot tying exhibit and really try to get kids hands-on experience with like, what was life like living and working on a boat? So tying knots, we're going to have a pulley exhibit that shows like, here's how you would have loaded and unloaded canal boats and stuff. But that's phase two of our kind of hopes for renovations. Currently, it's mainly just ensuring that our 175-year-old building stays standing for
1: another
2: 175.
1: So you just kicked that off yesterday, a new fundraising campaign.
2: A new fundraising campaign.
1: Yeah. Excellent. All right, excellent. When we talk about the canal, now we've had a couple events in there. I love it. We got to ride, you and I, thanks to your invitation, on the Seneca Chief, which was one of the great things that I've ever get to done as a fan of boats. We were able to bring my son along, and that was one of the things that really stuck out to my son, who's 15, was of all the cool exhibits and actual sort of tangible tactile things on the boat. What a treat that Seneca Chief was. Can you talk a little bit about the process behind it? Because I mean, we're a year removed from the 200th anniversary. I mean, you guys had a big year. It was a very big year for the Erie Canal last year, for the Erie Canal Museum. Can you talk a little bit about the process that brought the Seneca Chief, and maybe any of your recollections for what was really a very cool time? I've never really felt like I was going back in time, maybe as much as I did on riding that Seneca Chief through the locks and things like that.
2: Yeah, so the Erie Canal Boat Seneca Chief, it's a vision that's been in the Buffalo Maritime Center's head for over a decade now. But 2019, 2020 or so, they finally got the funding necessary to actually build this full-size canal boat with the hope of it being ready for 2025 on the 200th anniversary and recreating DeWitt Clinton's famous trip from Buffalo down to New York City, which they were able to do. Thousands of volunteers contributed from all across the community. They had school kids, they had union carpenters, they just had random volunteers helping out. So it was a great time that they had. Unfortunately, every single major milestone was also a major milestone in my life. So I couldn't like go to their whiskey plank lane because it was like my 30th birthday or something like that.
1: Yeah, you also had a big year last year. Yeah.
2: Yes, yes. Uh-huh. I think I got married on the day that they did something else. And I was like, man, couldn't you like schedule this better for me?
1: Well, it's very appropriate for the director of education at the Erie Canal Museum to have all these synergies with the canal system.
2: Certainly, yes. They were able to get it out in time. I think they actually launched it in 2024 at the end of the year, which was a huge thing. They had to drive it across the Skyway in Buffalo at one point. But they launched it at World Canals Conference, the big tour, which was last year in Buffalo. And over 30 days, they stopped in, I think, 28 different towns. They were exhausted by the time they got to New York City. Going on the boat in October last year was incredible.
1: We had such a good day for it.
2: Yeah. I can't remember. Do you remember what they were playing in the lock. I feel like it was the Beatles. It was I'm Down.
1: I'm Down. Yes, it was the Beatles' I'm Down, which is a great one. As we were literally going down, it was very on the nose, and I laughed hysterically. And having never been on the canal really at all in a craft and never passed through the lock,

0: in dollars for the state in tourism and stuff. The last several years, I've ridden on their bike ride across the state, Cycle of the Erie Canal, as the ride historian.
1: Yeah, and, for sure.
0: It's an incredible thing. 750 people from across the world come here to central New York to view this canal. I remember when I first started working at Chenango Landing, I was like, there are people from like Germany who are here to come to my little hometown and this ditch that, you know, we just drove across on the way to middle school, I remember.
1: Well, it is. I mean, it's a world. It changed the world. I say it all the time. It's hard. It's really hard to overstate the importance of the Erie Canal, not just to central New York, not just New York State, to the United States. And therefore, it is a world changing thing that they pulled off here in the state of New York.
0: Yeah, for sure. I mean, we often talk about it as a New York heavy kind of story. But like the stories of places like Chicago, Milwaukee, Cleveland, and also everywhere connected to New York City are all intertwined with the canal. I had the pleasure last year to go out to Sturgeon Bay, Wisconsin. They flew me out to give a talk on the history of food in the canal because they have the last remaining, I believe, wooden grain elevator on the Great Lakes.
1: Oh, wow.
0: Yeah, so they were like, come on. The grain here was being shipped probably at that time to Buffalo.
1: Sure.
0: Which if you've been to Buffalo, I mean, go to Silo City. You can see how connected the Midwest is to the canals.
1: Yeah, absolutely. Yeah, there is. I say it often. There is no. There's no way that the United States rises to the dominance that it does and the speed with which it does if the Erie Canal is not completed. There's a direct connection, and there is, of course, a dark side to that as well, which you guys do a really good job of covering. Derek, how many? As we get to close to the end here, how many miles do you think you've ridden your bike on alongside the banks of the Erie Canal?
0: Oh, I've probably done around 1,000 miles, I would guess. I do track the miles sometimes with the Canalway Challenge from the Erie Canalway National Heritage Corridor. Folks should sign up for it, get some free swag to mark how far you've been on the trail.
1: I love it. Derek, thank you so much for coming on today. Thank you for all the work that you and your colleagues at Erie Canal Museum do. Always a pleasure. We are grateful for the partnership and looking forward to a long and fruitful partnership moving forward. Be well, my friend.
0: Yeah, thanks. You too.
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0: Live from NPR News, I'm Lakshmi Singh. Members of the U.S. Senate are weighing whether to advance the nominations of three of President Trump's nominees. Dr. Erica Schwartz to head up the Centers for Disease Control and Prevention, Jay Clayton to lead the nation's intelligence agencies, and Todd Blanche, the acting attorney general who's trying to turn his job as the interim leader of the Justice Department into a permanent one. As NPR's Carrie Johnson reports, Blanche previously helped defend President Trump in several high-profile criminal cases.
1: Few senators question Todd Blanche's qualifications to lead the Justice Department. He served as a prosecutor in New York for years, but it's his work as a personal defense lawyer for President Trump that worries Democrats. They say Blanche lacks independence and is carrying out vendettas against the president's foes. Senator John Kennedy, a Republican from Louisiana, asked Blanche whether he was Trump's friend. The nominee replied, "I'm his lawyer," before quickly adding, "I was his lawyer." Blanche famously said in April that he loves the president and working for him was, quote, "the honor of a lifetime." Carrie Johnson, NPR News, Washington.
0: Delegations from 65 countries are expected to be at the State Department tomorrow for a conference on the rise of political terrorism. NPR's Michelle Kellerman reports the Trump administration is focusing on left-wing groups.
2: Secretary of State Marco Rubio says that far-left political terrorism is on the rise in the Western Hemisphere, Europe, Asia, and beyond. And he calls this a blind spot for law enforcement. A State Department official tells reporters left-wing violence is rising to levels that haven't been seen since the 1970s. Rubio is bringing together experts from around the world for a one-day conference on this to better map the threat and come up with ways to counter it, though many in Europe have raised alarms about right-wing political violence that is not a focus of this conference. Michelle Kellerman, NPR News, the State Department.
0: Inflation at the wholesale level cooled last month. NPR's Scott Horsley reports on the latest data from the Labor Department.
3: Prices at the wholesale level in June were up 5.5% from a year ago. That's a smaller annual increase than the previous month. Wholesale prices actually dipped between May and June by 0.3%. Retail prices showed a similar decline last month, thanks in part to falling gasoline prices. Renewed tensions in the Strait of Hormuz, however, are once again pushing gas prices higher. AAA says the average price of regular gas rose 3 cents a gallon overnight, while diesel prices jumped by a nickel a gallon. Scott Horsley, NPR News, Washington.
0: England and Argentina are fighting this hour for a spot in Sunday's FIFA World Cup final. Whoever wins today plays Spain, who defeated France 2-0. From Washington, this is NPR News. The federal government is proposing that management of the nation's grizzly bear population be returned to states that have met certain benchmarks for protecting grizzly populations. Anna Mersbach with Wyoming Public Radio says environmental groups are not pleased with the idea.
4: Grizzlies in the lower 48 states have largely been on the endangered species list since 1975. Wyoming Governor Mark Gordon says it's time that changes.
5: It's not a Dean's List. And why I say that is it's time that this bear graduates. It has excelled in its recovery.
4: But many environmentalists say grizzly bears should stay under federal management since they face habitat loss and climate change. The Montana governor said grizzly hunting will still be prohibited under federal law, even if control goes to the states. For NPR News, I'm Hannah Mersbach.
0: Two bookstores, one of which was founded by journalists, are among the latest targets of Hong Kong's crackdown on independent booksellers, according to local media. They report police have hauled away boxes of books and arrested five people on suspicion of selling what authorities there call seditious publications. When Britain transferred control of Hong Kong to China in 1997, Beijing agreed to allow the region considerable political autonomy under a one-country, two-systems framework for 50 years. However, 29 years in, Beijing has tightened its political grip and response to dissent. U.S. stocks end the day higher. The Dow closed up 150 points. 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
7: Hello there. Welcome on in. You're listening to the great American music we call jazz. Dave Schwann here. As always, a pleasure to have you aboard. Here is the Vanguard Jazz Orchestra, featuring the music of Jim McNeely, a composer in residence for a long time with the band. And this is from a recording called Lickety Split. Here's the opening cut, a tune by Jim called Extra Credit.

from the creative, imaginative mind of Jim McNeely, a tune called Extra Credit. That opens up the CD Lickety Split from the Vanguard Jazz Orchestra. Four soloists here, including the composer Jim McNeely at the piano, Rich Perry on tenor sax, Ed Neumeister trombone, and Scott Wenholt on trumpet. You're listening to Jazz with Dave Schwann and the trumpet of Miles Davis.

from the 1963 album Seven Steps to Heaven. Miles Davis with So Near, So Far. The album recorded in two locations, New York and Hollywood. That cut recorded in New York with Miles on trumpet, George Coleman on tenor, Herbie Hancock piano, Ron Carter bass, and Tony Williams on drums. 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

An absolutely gorgeous rendition of Angel Eyes from Rick Germanson and his trio. Rick at the piano, Gerald Cannon on bass, Willie Jones III on drums, from an excellent CD called Turquoise Twice. We have more jazz ahead. We hope you can stay with us. Dave Schwann here. Thank you for joining us. Eric Reed up next, not only in a solo performance, but in just a couple minutes, something from a March of 2009 that was recorded at Dizzy's Club Coca-Cola at the Jazz at Lincoln Center in New York. Eric joins forces with Cyrus Chestnut. Fortunately, those sets were recorded and now out on an album called Plenty Swing, Plenty Soul. You will hear what I mean when we get to that. First, however, let's hear from Eric in a solo performance. This is from a recording called For Such a Time as This. Eric Reed with Paradox Peace.

0: Eric Reed with a brief piece called Paradox Piece, opening up his CD For Such a Time as This. Eric's response musically to the times in which we live.
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0: Here's Eric Reed and Cyrus Chestnuts, with Desron Douglas on bass, Willie Jones III on drums. All the things you are.

Eric Reed and Cyrus Chestnut together. What a set from March of 2009 at Dizzy's Club Coca-Cola with All the Things You Are. Desron Douglas with him on bass and Willie Jones III on drums. It's from their CD called Plenty Swing, Plenty Soul. And believe me, the title sums that up. Thank you once again for joining us. Stage one here. You're listening to the great American music we call jazz and trumpeter James Suggs from his recording You're Gonna Hear From Me. Here is Detour Ahead.

beautiful version of a beautiful tune called Detour Ahead. That was James Suggs on trumpet, on tenor sax, Houston Person, Lafayette Harris on piano, Peter Washington bass, Louis Nash on drums. What a great lineup here from the recording called You're Gonna Hear From Me. Glad we were able to hear that tune. Hope you enjoyed it too. You're listening to Jazz with Dave Schwann. And up next, the quartet that was known as Sphere. Four masters here with Kenny Barron on piano, Charlie Rouse on tenor, Ben Riley on drums, and Buster Williams on bass from the recording called Bird Songs, dedicated largely to the music of the bird, Charlie Parker. Here is one of Bird's tunes, Dewey Square.

Charlie Parker's tune, Dewey Square, from the CD Bird Songs. The quartet known as Sphere, four masters indeed. Kenny Barron at the piano, Charlie Rouse tenor, Ben Riley drums, Buster Williams on bass. We thank you so much for joining us this hour and hope you enjoyed all the great American music we call jazz. Dave Schwann finishing up with the Benny Green Trio from their recording That's Right and Ain't She Sweet.

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0: Live from NPR News in Washington, I'm Janine Herbst. Three confirmation hearings took place on Capitol Hill today. President Trump's nominee to be the director of the CDC, Dr. Erica Schwartz, struggled today to convince senators she'd stand up to Health Secretary Robert F. Kennedy Jr. Republican Senator Bill Cassidy questioned whether she'd be able to act independently from political appointees for the good of the people.
1: Will you have the ability and the

0: firmness to stand up to that political meddling, to say, no, that's wrong and this is right.
1: Chairman, you have my assurances that I will continue to lead by my integrity. I will never compromise on the science. I will always, always have the public's health in mind.
2: Acting Attorney General Todd Blanche also confronted skeptical questions today over the creation of a fund to compensate allies of President Trump and the tax audit immunity deal for Trump and his family. Meanwhile, Trump's nominee to head the U.S. intelligence community is Jay Clayton, currently the U.S. Attorney for the Southern District of New York. At his confirmation hearing today, Democrats repeatedly grilled him on the president's claim of fraud in the 2020 presidential election, as NPR's Greg Myrie reports.
3: Several Democratic senators asked Jay Clayton, the nominee for Director of National Intelligence, who won the 2020 election. Clayton said Joe Biden was certified as president, but didn't say outright that Biden won. The tone escalated as Georgia's John Ossoff pressed Clayton.
4: Who won the 2020 election?
5: I think I've answered the question. We can keep doing this.
4: Well, we're going to keep doing it because you're not being honest and forthright.
5: No, I'm not going to engage in the theater.
3: Republicans control the Intelligence Committee and can send Clayton's nomination to the full Senate without any Democratic support. A vote is expected next week. Greg Myrie, NPR News, Washington.
2: New York City Mayor Zoran Mamdani says he'll expand special education programs for preschoolers across the country's largest public school system. NPR's Janaki Mehta reports, part of more than $67 million in new spending on special ed.
6: The new program is part of Mayor Mamdani's effort to address longstanding gaps in early childhood education. The move comes as the U.S. Department of Education works to dismantle itself and reshape special education oversight at the federal level. The city's public schools are in the process of hiring hundreds of staffers. Among other things, they would help speed up the delay families face in getting evaluations for their children. There's a focus on expanding services for students with autism in preschool, as the number of kids with that diagnosis continues to increase across the country. The program will launch this fall in 14 of the 32 community school districts in the city. Janaki Mehta, NPR News.
2: Wall Street higher by the closing bell, the Dow up 150. You're listening to NPR News. Argentina has won the Men's World Cup Soccer's last semifinal game today against England, 2-1, meaning Argentina will now play Spain in the final on Sunday. Wyoming's first measles outbreak this year is inside Grand Teton National Park. Health officials say it's spreading undetected in the popular summer tourist hub. From KHOL in Wyoming, Sophia Boyd-Fliegel has more.
7: The outbreak started in June in dorms for employees of one of the national park's vendors. It's now spread to some who haven't been around those employees. That means the highly contagious disease has likely spread to other tourists, and they've taken it out of state and internationally. Here's Teton County Public Health Director Dr. Travis Riddell.
8: If I were to design the worst possible measles outbreak scenario, it would have some components in common with what we're dealing with.
7: State public health officials and the National Park Service are working to identify cases, trace contacts, and quarantine the sick. The county now recommends babies and young children in the area get vaccinated early. For NPR News, I'm Sophia Boyd-Fliegel in Jackson.
2: Wholesale inflation fell from May to June on plunging energy prices, but intensifying hostilities with Iran are clouding the outlook. The Labor Department says its producer price index, which captures inflation before it reaches consumers, dropped 0.3% from May. Compared to a year earlier, it's up 5.5%, down from a 6% increase the month before. 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
10: We hope things are going well for you, and we hope the music we offer makes things even better. The Clayton Brothers up next with their take on Nat Adderley and Oscar Brown Jr.'s The Work Song.

The Clayton Brothers, starting off with the work song and also combining that with Blues on Parade. That's the opening cut from their CD, Siblingity, as in siblings. John on bass, Jeff on alto. That was Terrell Stafford on trumpet. Jeff Hamilton, the drummer, who played quite a bit with John Clayton over the years. And Bill Cunliffe, the pianist, from the CD, Siblingity. You're listening to Jazz with Dave Schwann. Here's Kevin Mahogany.

You can put that right up there with some of the best versions of that tune. Kevin Mahogany and Sophisticated Lady. Just beautifully performed there with Kevin and James Williams on piano, Michael Formatic bass, and Victor Lewis on drums. That's from Kevin's CD called You Got What It Takes. Music making of that caliber all through this CD. Wonderful stuff from Kevin Mahogany. The late, great Kevin Mahogany, we regret to add. Kevin was one of those that left us all too soon, just like so many other great jazz artists. Speaking of jazz, that's what you're listening to. My name is Dave Schwann. Great to have you aboard. And let's stay in that vein, that reflective vein that Kevin set up for us with Sophisticated Lady. Here is Scott Hamilton and The Very Thought of You.

0: Scott Hamilton and Ray Noble's tune, The Very Thought of You, taken from a 2-CD set on the Concord Jazz label called From the Beginning, that actually was released originally on an album called Scott Hamilton 2. But this is a 2-CD set combining two Scott's albums for Concord Jazz. Scott Hamilton Is a Good Wind, Who Is Blowing Us No Ill, is one, and then Scott Hamilton 2. Joining Scott on tenor there, Nat Pierce on piano, Monty Budwig on bass, Jake Hanna drums, and Cal Collins on guitar. A lot more jazz ahead. We thank you for listening. You're listening to Jazz with Dave Schwann. Just ahead in a couple minutes, something from Masters, Ron Carter on bass, Herb Ellis on guitar, and Kenny Barron on piano, from a CD that Ron Carter led called Jazz, My Romance. But first, some masterful playing from the Ralph Sharon Trio and masterful singing from Tony Bennett.
1: I know I'd go from rags to riches if you would only say you care. Though my pockets may be empty, I'd be a millionaire.

0: Tony Bennett with his longtime accompanist Ralph Sharon in 1962. And the trio, Ralph Sharon on piano, Hal Gaylor bass, Billy Exener on drums, and Tony doing Rags to Riches. Joining Tony on other cuts on this CD, Dave Brubeck in a trio without Paul Desmond, Joe Morello on drums, and Gene Wright on bass.
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0: Well, when you think about Ron Carter, you think about every great jazz artist in the mid to late 20th century and into the 21st century. Ron has played with everyone and has led his own terrific groups. Here's quite an example, too, of him as a leader. The CD is called Jazz, My Romance. Ron is joined by Herb Ellis on guitar and Kenny Barron on piano for Sonny Rollins' tune, Arigen.

Ron Carter going in all different directions with Sonny Rollins' great tune, Aerogen, along with Ron on bass, Herb Ellis on guitar, and Kenny Barron on piano, from the CD called Jazz, My Romance. Three masters there, that's for sure. You're listening to Jazz with Dave Schwann. Here's another master bassist and someone who leads a dynamite big band, Dave Holland. This is from Dave's CD called What Goes Around. All Dave's compositions on this recording. And a terrific big band. We're going to hear some terrific soloing, too, on this cut from Alex Sipiagin on trumpet, Andre Hayward trombone, and Mark Gross on alto sax. A very pretty tune called First Snow.

Beautiful piece of music from Dave Holland called First Snow. That's from his CD called What Goes Around, the Dave Holland Big Band. And what soloing there from Alex Sipiagin on trumpet, Andre Hayward trombone, and Mark Gross on alto, and of course, Dave on bass. You're listening to Jazz with Dave Schwann. Well, we've heard from two great bassists, Ron Carter a little earlier doing Sonny Rollins' Erigen, and then Dave Holland in the big band and Dave's piece called First Snow. Let's hear from one more bassist, Charlie Hayden. Here's a tune called Bird Food.

There's a tune by Ornette Coleman called Bird Food. It was arranged by bassist Charlie Hayden, and that's, of course, who we heard. That's from Charlie's CD called American Dreams. And joining Charlie on bass, Michael Brecker on tenor, Brad Meldow on piano, and Brian Blade on drums. Many thanks for joining us this hour, and we hope you enjoyed all the great American music we call jazz. Dave Schwann going out with a Pat Metheny tune done by Bob Curnow and his L.A. Big Band. It's Just Talk.

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1: 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I'm Major Charles Roberts, and it is my pleasure to host this edition of the show. Normally, Built to Serve shines a spotlight on the critical work being done in the region through our nonprofits, but today we're going to take a little twist. I don't know if any of you would remember the guy in Animal House who looked at his finger and said he's got a universe within a universe, a world within a world. I don't know if that rings a bell to any of you, but it rings a bell to me because today we're going to do a podcast and talk about a podcast. So it's a meta podcast today, and I am excited to talk to the co-host of a podcast called Making the City Smaller, and we've got Peter Ward and we've got Mike Durkin here. And fellas, I'm just glad to have you here today for the show.
2: I feel blessed to be having us. Thank you.
1: Well, thank you. Well, Peter, why don't we start with you? Tell us a little bit about yourself, sort of how you found yourself in this particular space, and a bit about what keeps you going. And then, Mike, maybe you could just talk about, your journey as well, and then add a bit about, like, what's this idea of making the city smaller all about?
2: Okay. So been an entrepreneur from the get-go for myself, always creating businesses and building business.
1: Did you come out an entrepreneur from the minute you were born?
2: I think so.
1: Yeah?
2: I think it was in my blood.
1: Have a lemonade stand and all that
2: jazz? All that stuff. And I was from an upbringing of blue collar. Always having, my family, parents always had a side business, a side hustle, they call it these days, to just normal jobs. And that money was always the extra dollars that are going to help us do the things that

0: other families were doing. So it just kind of was born into me for sure. So I found myself in Syracuse as a young entrepreneur trying to build a business, and quickly realized that networking, connecting with other people was the juice, was the way that I was going to get that. I didn't have money for the radio spots at that time, or the Yellow Page ads when those were a thing. So it was always about finding and fostering relationships with other people. Along my journey, I met Mike, and we were connected by our mentors to come together and network together to help open doors for each of our prospective businesses. And that was in the mid-2000s, I think. And then COVID came about, and our venues that were normally coffee shops or restaurants were not open for business and not able for us to have those places to connect. So we started to connect on Zoom and to try to create networking opportunities with people on Zoom, as god-awful as that might sound. But it was a temporary band-aid, we thought, for maybe a 2 or 3 week period, which then ended up morphing into people coming on and sharing.
1: Yeah, the 2 week moratorium became a lot longer, didn't it?
0: It did. But you know what? We took the definite blessings out of curses, right? You could sit and look at COVID and say this was this horrible thing, and it was. There was a ton of tragic things associated with it. But we changed the lens and said we're going to take the good out of this and create an opportunity to shed a light on other people that were doing amazing things. People who had initially come on to network with us, in quotation marks, were actually sharing the story of their loved one that had overcome a disease or a adversity in their life with a child that they had, or their own struggles. And it was a vulnerable time. I think it was the right time. It was needed for people to be able to hear other people's perspective and make them relatable to other people, and show what was possible for someone else that was listening or watching. So
1: yeah, awesome. Thanks.
0: Applause for that.
1: Yeah, awesome. Mike, what about you? What do you do during the day? We want to hear about that too. And then this side hustle you got going on.
2: Yeah, absolutely. So professionally, I'm with a phenomenal company, VIP Structures. We're celebrating our 50th anniversary. We design and construct and develop commercial properties primarily around the upstate New York region. And, I think Pete just did a great job explaining how making the city smaller came together in 2020. Not intentionally. We really just wanted to stay connected with our network at the time. And that vulnerability really allowed our guest to tell the audience about where they came from, how they grew up, how did they get to the point that they were at the time, professionally and personally. And people really enjoyed listening. Again, it was during COVID, so people were starving for content and things to pass their time. So as we told the stories of our guest, we then realized that story or that moment or that person's journey, we would say to ourselves, hey, you know what? You should be introduced to Bob or Joe or Sue. And we started to make those connections with other people in our network and made those introductions. And then it was really fun to watch those two folks forge their own relationship. And what happens then is those two people turn into four more people, and those four people turn into eight more people, and it just compounds. And along the way, Pete had said out loud, we're making the city smaller. And it resonated. Mm. We really were not the physical Syracuse smaller, but just making our own worlds a little bit closer. One of the unique things about upstate New York is we do have that 2 degree of separation, that Kevin Bacon thing. Mm. And once folks start to interact and get introduced, they go, man, my cousin's brother's sister's boyfriend knows you. And then you just foster that. And the folks that are here in upstate New York, I would say this more maybe 20 years ago, but the folks that stayed here for a reason. Mm. There was a lot of exodus, right? Manufacturing was slowing down in the 90s. There were folks that were leaving the area. And the folks that were left were here because they wanted to be here. And I think part of that is just the sense of community and the fact that it's safe, right? And it's easy to live and it's low-cost living. But ultimately, there was a connection of why they stayed. Mm. And then as they grow their network, they realize that these connections are there. We're just helping bring them together.
1: Yeah. I mean, being a relatively recent transplant to Syracuse, I already feel like an adopted son. It didn't take very long at all to feel like I was very much at home. I mean, I told you I'm from, you know, I'm downstate. So for me, the Bronx was upstate, you know. Then you get to real upstate. And then you listen to it, you go to a farmer's market and you for the first time, you taste the tomato. You taste the cucumber from a farm that's just down the street. I mean, that's mind-blowing to me. But given that, I heard the title and I thought, well, you know, you work for VIP, right? A construction firm. I'm thinking it's about urban renewal, right? I'm thinking it's about making the city smaller. I'm thinking, oh, okay, so maybe you're going to do some transit-oriented design or something. But when I got to talk to you, I realized you're making the city smaller, but you're creating an ecosystem. And so tell me how far, like from that first 2000 thing, it was a Zoom call. How did it morph into what it is now?
0: Quite frankly, the relationships, the people, the investment of time in those other people. Hmm. And then what Mike talked about, just it's on its own course. We're just kind of steering it with good and the good of people that we're interacting with. And then the things that we're doing together, having a byproduct of opportunities and synergies and collaboration and community, right? Mm-hmm. All those things that are critical, the keywords, the buzzwords of the day. But it was quite frankly just the relationships that then we moved into, doing events. We were doing some live events during the pandemic, and then we've done quite a few since, premiere events for films that we're creating. Because we are storytellers.
1: Oh, because you are, in fact, part of an events and media company. I mean, you are an events and media company.
0: That's correct. That's right.
1: But you're using your superpowers for good.
0: Yeah, you said the word ecosystem. We're creating a platform, a place and space for people to come together, like-minded people, and to foster those same types of relationships, that currency. I feel like those relationships are the currency. If you're looking at success as being a dollar sign, that might be the case for you, but in some instances, the word rich can also mean those that surround you, the who's in your life, not just the how's. And we're creating events and spaces for people to come together, maybe change their perspective a little bit, give them something to walk away with, not only the keyword of keywords of value, but also modalities and tools to look at their world both personally and professionally differently, and coming away with doing that together with other people in a cool environment.
1: Yeah.
0: And then where that ripple in the pond effect takes over, and we make small changes in the world by those relationships. Those
1: incremental changes over time become great changes, right? So this is much more than networking. I'm hearing this is not just, your typical wine and cheese after work. This sounds like it's a lot more intentional. I mean, what are some of the nuances that you bring for these events to be more than just a networking space?
2: Yeah. We, Pete and I, we've always networked, but we don't necessarily like that word. But ultimately, people understand the word network. So we might promote an event as a networking opportunity. But to your point, it's not wine and cheese and handing out your business card and trying to do a sales pitch. It's giving them an environment where they can really build a relationship quickly, without the attendee even realizing what we're doing. We're setting a stage for them, and as they get to know the folks in the room, for an example, we had an event up at Vanderkamp on the north shore of Oneida Lake, and the folks that came in, they thought they were coming to a networking event, which it was, but it was so much more that we gave them the tools and the environment to do activities that they probably hadn't done before, maybe not even been aware that exists. For example, we had a drumming circle. These were, I'm not a music guy, so bongos and drums and just the movement of pounding on a small drum and letting your body feel that, and then you're in a circle with others, and everybody's just free to make noise.
1: Mm.
2: And when they walked away from that 20 or 30 people that were in that activity together, they built a relationship without even speaking, right?
1: Mm.
2: And then they spoke. Mm. Then they shared their experience of drumming and how much fun that was, or how they felt, or whatever the situation was. And by the end of the night, these folks networked, but it was so much more. They actually probably found a friend.
1: They connected. They really connected.
2: Yeah.
1: Because networking sounds utilitarian, right? Yeah. Like, I'm in it to get something out of it, right? When what you're creating here, I want to hear more about these tools, but what I'm hearing is that people come with this one intention of getting something out of it, and they find they've brought something to it instead.
0: Yeah. We did a survey for the event. We're still compiling and gathering the feedback from it, but a lot of the, one of the key responses that I really enjoyed was that, just to what you said, that they came to this event really not having an expectation or having one and having it be completely different than the one that they had in place, and walking away with something different for themselves and how they approach their next day. So it's kind of cool.
1: Yeah. Tell me about some of the other feedback you're getting from the attendees to these events.
0: To be honest, this is our first rendezvous with an actual survey, which we think we're going to probably do from now on, only because we really want to take the time to understand what spoke to those in the room, so that we can make sure we're aligned with that for future use, and making sure we're giving the most value possible. One of the things I heard kicked around quite a bit was this was needed. We needed this. And I think when we're pairing people in OE, it's a lot of people that were there are B2B people. They're decision makers in organizations who have a P&L that's driving, an organization that's driving, a commitment to their family that's driving them every day. And I think we're all still coming out of something that, you know, the world kind of changed in the last...
1: And we are still coming out of it, I think.
0: We are, correct. Yeah. And we're just starting to identify some of the emotional trauma that was endured. And I'm probably a little more apt to dig into that piece of self-development than most. But this type of event, I think, is a toe in the water to get those B2B mindsets, those P&L mindsets, those dollar sign driven mindsets to take a step back, look at themselves differently, look at the world a little bit differently, learn about what's possible to help them approach that next day. Because you can't run away from those responsibilities. That's part of what we are. We have mortgages to pay as people, mm-hmm. unfortunately, yeah. or fortunately. But yeah, I think there's a that word modality is important to try to find ways to give people other tools to use to focus and approach their world. So,
2: yeah, I want to add to that. I think a lot of folks are trying to level up, right? So mm-hmm. we are in the B2B, business to business environment, but a lot of these leaders throughout the region and internationally took the pandemic and realized that there's so much more to life than the P&L. And how do they lead their organization? How do they mentor their younger staff members? And I think everybody's realizing that it's okay to be trying to grow horizontally or vertically, and having those conversations and really getting in touch with their personal growth, which is ultimately going to help their professional growth. Mm-hmm. So leveling up is part of that, and opening their eyes and ears to, it's okay to let your guard down. It's okay to share some struggles you might be working on. I think folks are less nervous about opening up, because they know that they feel better after they do that. Mm-hmm. And then they realize, I'm going to show my team that it's okay to do this. Mm.
1: Yeah, there's so many curricula out now, becoming a totally responsible person. The sanctuary model is a big model in nonprofits and helping people to become more trauma-informed. Mm. And the fact that you're taking some of these ideas and concepts and bringing them to the 9-to-5 window is crucial, because really it's that emotional intelligence that really creates a niche for individuals to shine.
0: Yeah, it should be the foundation. I think if you looked at any organization that's successful, I would think that somewhere in that breakdown of their organization, it isn't always visible, right? But that emotional intelligence piece, that foundation, if that isn't there, I think you have the potential of hurting and damaging a lot of people and yourself and lives and businesses and employees. So I think it's critical.
1: A lot of folks' neurology got short-circuited during COVID, right?
2: Yeah.
1: And we're really in that process of recovery. So talk about more of some of these tools that you bring to these events, and maybe a couple of the stories that bring to light this concept of learning about yourself. You become a better person and emerge. Talk about that.
2: Yeah, I can go ahead. So one of the activities at that event was facilitated by Tracy Dando, who's a wonderful community member here.
1: And a guest on the show.
2: So what Tracy's activity was presenting to the audience of what lights them up.
1: Mm-hmm.
2: And what a great question to ask. You know, she kind of put it in perspective to say, instead of your normal break the ice conversation question you might ask, why don't you ask that person you're meeting, what lights you up?
1: Mm.
2: And it really did capture the room's attention, that the folks that were in the room started thinking about what lights them up. And once one person shared what they felt and what lights he or she up,
1: mm-hmm.
2: another person would go.
1: Mm.
2: And then another person would go. And she did not have to push or pull that person to speak up.
1: Mm.
2: The first person needed the courage,
1: mm-hmm.
2: right? The
1: mm-hmm.
2: vulnerability.
1: Mm-hmm.
2: But what lights you up really did resonate. And at the end of that session, all 30 people in the room shared their perspective of what lights them up. It could be a family member. It could mm-hmm. be work-related. Mm-hmm. It could be a nonprofit they serve. But what a great way to start a conversation.
1: Yeah. You move from the product to the passion. Mm. If you can connect to the passion, then the product sells itself, whatever the product is. Once you understand the passion of the person that you're talking to. So from that perspective, that's brilliant.
0: Yeah.
1: Deeper, though, I think, is you're helping people to unlock themselves a little bit because, you know, people are uptight. These days, people are a little uptight and for many, many reasons. And to be able to make these gatherings happen and tell some of these stories on these podcasts of people who are doing good and who are brightening the world by way of their story. Telling those stories is just crucial. Mm-hmm. So maybe you could tell me about one or two of those compelling stories you've had on podcasts or your podcast.
2: Oh, gosh. We've had wonderful stories. One that jumps out at me in particular is Dakota Malone. Dakota's an Oswego-based young man, entrepreneur, who has gone through some health things over his years, five open heart surgeries by the time he was 18. Dakota shared his story on our platform, and it really allowed him to become an influencer in his business world, but also being someone who his audience wanted to do business with. So he's creating a relationship by telling his story with us, and he still does to this day on his own platform. But he shares with the audience who he is and what he does. And by the time he has that first conversation individually with
1: mm-hmm,
2: that person,
1: mm-hmm.
2: they feel like they already know him.
1: Yeah.
2: He's building a relationship in advance of ever meeting the person. And that audience trusts him.
1: Mm-hmm.
2: They feel for him. They emotionally are connected. So that first coffee moment, they feel like they already know each other.
1: Right, right. He's telling a compelling story. But more than that, he's relating his life
0: yeah.
1: to why he does what he does.
0: Right, he's making himself relatable.
1: Right. Yeah. I mean, you know, many of folks in business read Orbiting the Giant Hairball, which is the Hallmark story, or The Republic of Tea, which is the Stash story, or many of these other, you know, biographies that people have written on origins of businesses. Really, the origin of business happens with the origin of a person. So telling the personal story of, you know, your life, how you got to do what you do yeah. is powerful. It's very yeah. powerful. And yes, the trust factor is immense as a result.
0: Yeah.
1: And
0: trust is the byproduct of rapport, right?
1: Like yes.
0: being able to be relatable to your point and then building rapport and then trust comes next. And then, right, if you're creating opportunities in business or in life,
1: yeah.
0: if those two things, those two pillars are in place, then you're going to be wobbly.
1: So through the trust, through the vulnerability, through the tools, you're able to bring people together in such a way that 10 minutes later they can say, I got a guy.
0: Yeah.
1: You know, I got a guy who does right. this.
2: That's right.
1: You know?
0: Yeah. And to, yeah. your point and to your mission and what you do here based on what we're doing that we haven't talked a lot about is really we found this avenue to tell the story of organizations, but a lot of nonprofits because we feel it's where there's an energy charge behind that organization. It's not just about the CEO buying his next or her next supercar. It's
1: right.
0: about who they're helping and the ripples they're making in the pond to change the world and the lives of those people. So we've really found an avenue for finding organizations like that, investing time with them, hanging out with them and creating what we have coined the term podcumentary. So it's a podcast that's creating the timeline, the storyline of a documentary film that really tells the story of that organization and the lives that they're affecting and changing in our community, which is then affecting the next one out and the next one out, and essentially making what we say the city smaller, but it doesn't have to be this city in particular. The ripples can continue to go out into other parts of this country and the world.
1: And they do, because Syracuse has tentacles everywhere throughout the world. I mean, you know, when I was told I was coming to Syracuse, I was a bit shocked. Like, what is there? And then you get there and you see all that it is. You see the manufacturing, you see the history, you see the craftsmanship, you see, you know, the entrepreneurship, people, you know, building businesses out of, you know, nothing, starting from a story and then gathering the resources around them because of the trust, the transparency, the vulnerability, the personal engagement to really create support.
0: Right.
1: Yeah. And personal fulfillment as a result.
0: Yeah. Like you, I think we see you doing it with just looking at all the people you've had in the organization. We're looking at it as a light, shining a light, showing, identifying, clarifying what that beauty is here for others. For people both that are here that haven't had the chance to recognize it, and those that, like yourself, who were blessed to have come be a part of it and help to enrich it. So we're super grateful for what you're doing.
1: Oh, well, thanks. Thanks so much. Listen, friends, Making the City Smaller is on all the channels. It's on Apple. It's on Instagram. It's on all the socials. It's all in the meta. You can catch it all. Making the City Smaller. You'll see that they talk about valid connections through the art of networking and story. And I think story is the most important part, that people are able to offload some of the personas that we carry and just be real. And in being real, you can help other people fulfill their dreams. Mm. That's really what it sounds like to me. But I'm really grateful that you guys have come. We're hoping that soon and very soon we may have Making the City Smaller as part of the WCNY family. We're very excited about that possibility. And even coming in, that's what happens. But so your very presence here is showing how to make the city smaller by connectivity, by vulnerability, by story. Peter and Mike, thank you so much for being here. I really appreciate you.
0: We likewise. Thank you.
1: Thank you so much. Thank you. 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And like Making the City Smaller, we're on all the platforms. 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
1: Welcome to Syracuse On Stage, a podcast that pulls back the curtain and explores the process of creating theater in the heart of Central New York. I'm Kate Leslie, Director of Education at Syracuse Stage, and we are recording from WCNY Studios. I'm excited to welcome my guests. Could you each introduce yourselves?
2: Hi, my name is Sophia Bendersky. I'm a local actor here in Syracuse, but I am a former Young Adult Council member.
3: Hi, I'm Zoe Markowski. I'm a local student at Solve, and I'm a current YAC member. Very excited to be here.
1: And they brought it up. So what we're talking about today is the Young Adult Council at Syracuse Stage. So the Young Adult Council at Syracuse Stage has been going on since probably about 2014, 2015, taken on a couple different iterations. Sophia is an alum of the program, and Zoe is just about to graduate, and she's been with the program all 4 years of high school. So we're here today to talk about is that program. Young Adult Council is a free program for high school students. Every student who's part of the Young Adult Council, or YACS as we call it, gets to see every Syracuse Stage show for free and takes part of workshops that are student-led, right? So the students get to choose what those workshops are, and those workshops are once a month. So I'm kind of going to start out with a couple questions. How did you each first hear about the Young Adult Council, and what made you want to decide to join?
3: A friend of mine was in YAC before I joined, and she was like, Zoe, you got to join this. It's free. You get to see every show at Syracuse Stage for free. You get a free t-shirt, and I was sold. I love theater, and the friend that told me to join YAC, we had done theater camps together, and she knew my love for it, and she knew that I would have a blast, and I am having a blast. I love YAC. It's a great place.
2: Yes, that's so awesome. I saw a post on Instagram, and I recognized some people in the photo who were just mutuals of mine. And I had previously done a show with Syracuse Stage when I was younger. So I was really
1: excited. Sophia was in Mary Poppins as, what was the character?
2: Jane Banks.
1: As Jane Banks, for any of those who might have seen that show.
2: Yes. Way major throwback of 10 years ago. So I was really excited to see that I would be able to come back to Syracuse Stage and see the more behind the scenes aspect.
1: Awesome. So what kind of surprised you most about the program? So say you just signed up to join, and I know the process has changed a little bit. There's now an application, all of those kind of things. But what surprised you most about the program?
2: I think the thing that I was most surprised about was the amount of people within the community that had the same interest as me. I feel like obviously you bond over doing activities, whether that's in like the theater community or a sport or something like that. But I feel like YAC is different, where you're obviously not the one performing and you're seeing those different aspects. And I was worried that I'm such like a theater nerd, and I was so worried that I would be the only one who felt that way. And so it's a really great community that I felt included in, because I had the feeling that everyone else had the same interest as me.
3: What surprised me most was actually all those different aspects of theater that are covered in the Young Adult Council. I, going into it, thought it was just going to be another theater camp where we just kind of perform, and then we, you know, talk about just all those performance aspects of acting and singing and dancing. But we cover so much in YAC. There was literally a workshop, I think 2 or 3 months ago, that we did that was all about electrical wiring and how that impacts like what you see on stage. We've also done a lot of workshops around costumes and props, and there's just a lot of more information about the backstage aspects of theater that I was not expecting.
1: Yeah, I think that's one of the fun things that we do, is we try to make sure that no matter what your entry point to the Young Adult Council is that you have that on-ramp, right? You can be someone who's been doing this and been a kick-your-face dancer since you were, you know, 3.5 years old, or right. You can be someone who just started and is really interested, or someone who just likes seeing shows. I think that we've had several people like that. One of the things that we have kind of started doing now is those kind of post-show discussions to talk about what we see in those shows. And I think, Zoe, you probably got a bit more of that than Sophia did. Can you talk about like some of your favorite parts of those post-show discussions?
3: I absolutely love the post-show discussions. I think that's probably my favorite part of YAC. I'm someone who, in order to really consume media, I like hearing what other people think about it. And my favorite thing about them has been, especially with newer productions, like stuff like Primary Trust and just like a lot of like the original plays. Primary Trust just stands out to me because it's been my favorite over the years.
1: I think Relentless was one. Relentless
3: was new.
1: Hello Girls this past year.
3: Yeah, Hello Girls. Especially like the newer stuff, like those shows, as like compared to Cinderella or Frozen, we get to really see like everyone's perspective of, even though we're all kind of sitting in the same section, we all have like different things. Actually, a lot of our YAC members are like lighting crew and stuff, and they notice certain things about spotlights while somebody, with like my background of theater of just performances, like, oh, I really liked how they did this dance number and the formations and this and that. And I just think the collection of perspectives that we get from those post-show discussions are so eye-opening, because I tend to focus on like one or two aspects and I'm like, this is what's still in my brain. But then someone will be like, oh, did you notice during this scene when this thing was happening in the background, this character was doing that? And I just think that it makes me feel like I saw more of the show than I did when I left my seat.
1: Has it changed how you consume other theater shows? Has it changed how you
3: see I'm looking for stuff more. Yeah. I'm looking for those lighting cues and how that impacts like the mood of a scene, which combines what we've talked about in our workshops and in our post-show discussions. And I'm looking just for what really is telling the story in that show. Like, what about the costume that maybe a stepsister would wear tells her story as compared to the main one of what Cinderella is doing and what she wears.
1: Awesome. Now, Sophia, you were a YAC during the pandemic.
2: Yeah.
1: So one of the things that I remember us doing, I think you were part of, was seeing work by other theater companies, right? And then discussing
2: totally.
1: Those. We had seen those via like a recording.
2: Video,
1: of it.
2: Yeah.
1: So can you talk a little bit about your experience with that? Did that change how you view work or your perspective on things?
2: Absolutely. I mean, I feel like theater is such a... the base of it is performing live. So when we went into the pandemic, I remember thinking, oh my gosh, how is this going to change not only the industry, but what we're doing here in our little group? But we were given access to this Google Drive that had like several different recorded performances, and we would get together and talk through Zoom, and we would talk about, you know, what we thought of the pieces. And I thought it was really interesting because some of the performances were recorded with a live audience, and others were just recorded for the purpose of recording them. And that was something I found really interesting, where the impact of the audience really changed the way the show was not only performed, but I feel like the way it was brought to the video itself. But yeah, I definitely think it was a highlight of me for the pandemic. You know, when you're stuck at home, it's so nice to still be able to be brought the art form that you're in love with.
1: Yeah, and I think it was interesting because one of the things we did is we partnered with other young adult councils internationally
2: right.
1: for that one and got to talk about them. So you've both experienced discussions around shows. What do you think makes a great like post-show discussion?
2: Ooh.
3: That's a really good question.
2: Let me think about that one. One of my favorite things is sometimes you don't have to agree on everything.
1: Mm-hmm.
2: And the amount of times we have very opinionated people in YAC.
3: Oh, yes.
2: So the amount of times where something would be brought up and in the most respectful way, someone would say, I hear you. I see you. I didn't feel that.
1: And you're completely wrong.
2: Correct. Yes. Yeah. And the way that would just... So I think sometimes the idea that you don't always have to agree, that was... And I also love that I felt safe enough in that space to say, maybe this is how I see that, and that's mm-hmm. how you see that. But I think, like, room for interpretation is really important.
3: I think what makes it so great is just kind of piggybacking off of what Sophia said is just like the people and the passion that they have, because some people will get very passionate, and I say some people, and I'm almost directly referencing myself, get very passionate about certain moments in a show and how, you know, they felt watching that. And someone else will be, you know, across the room and go, I didn't see that at all. And it's just the passion in what I've talked about with, like, how everyone comes into Yak. Shout out to all of our lighting people, because there have been so many times where I've been focused on, like, the emotion of a show, and I'm still, like, sobbing afterwards, and someone next to me will go, oh, yeah, and then they changed the light in this scene, and I didn't really like it. I felt like it was a really weird mood. I
1: missed that plot, yes.
3: I was like, but you were just talking about, like, a dead relative, and that's, you're focused on the lights above? But yeah, just the passion that everybody has for theater and, you know, what makes them take the time out of their day to come to these shows, because they're free. And so it's not like they have an obligation mm-hmm. of, like, a financial obligation for it. And so they're doing it out of their own will, and they want to stay after the show and have these discussions.
1: 40-minute discussions after sometimes, yes, like 2.5-hour shows.
2: It's a long time.
3: It is a very lengthy discussion. I've been taking notes this past year, and my notes app is just, like, filled. It's like pages. It's a very long screenshot that I have to send to Kate sometimes.
1: What I appreciate is that 40-minute discussion came out of the fact that we used to have, like, a 20-minute discussion. And then at the end of the year, we'd be like, what do you want to change? Longer discussions. 30-minute discussion. What do you want?
2: The cutoff is frustrating.
1: Right. Yeah, so 40-minute discussions. I'm like, your parents are in the parking lot. We got to go. Things that I really enjoy, too, is you've been highlighting this, is the diversity of perspectives that we have. Like, there was one of our students I'm going to remain nameless, but pointed out that the time signature change in the song Dangerous in Frozen helps to create this feeling of discomfort. And I was like, what? How did you know this? And I asked them, they go, I just could feel it. I'm like, you didn't Google that? They're like, no, I can hear the time signature.
2: That's amazing.
1: Wow. Yes.
3: That was insane. I recall it now that you mentioned it. And I remember we were talking about, like, the dress change in mm-hmm. Frozen. And the student just brings up the time signature, and I'm like, you were counting?
1: Right.
3: You were listening to this insane song, and you were going, okay, 1, 2, 3, 4, 5, 6. Wow. Oh, it's 7, 8. Oh, my gosh. And I was like, I was just focused on the fact that, like,
1: her dress came flying off at a certain point. Yes.
3: Dress was different. And why it was different. And
2: right. There's sparkles in the air.
3: Yeah, it's like there's snow in the air.
1: Right.
3: Like,
1: and I think it goes into, like, theater. Like, it is the biggest group project that you're ever going to work on. Right. And everything is intentional. Right. I think that's the thing that we start off with our first discussion, post-show discussions, is assume every choice is made on purpose.
2: Right.
1: Right. And that purpose can be an artistic choice, or it can be a budget choice. Right. But it is a purposeful choice. So I think it's so awesome having all of that. And through these discussions, I remember a past Yak, Sophia, I think even before your time, who there was a particular show that he hated.
2: Oh, gosh.
1: But at the beginning, at his experience with the Young Adult Council, he just told me he hated it. But by the end, he was able to give me a nuanced reason as to what aspects of the show he disliked and why it did not
2: there
1: resonate
2: you go.
1: With him. And that is a success, right, of being able to change that. So I think that's kind of like a leading into the question for you. What do you think changed over your perspective over your periods with the Young Adult Council? Like, how do you think there's been a growth? Like, what have you noticed about either your work or your viewing of theater? What has changed over that time? How have you grown?
3: I feel more educated. I've seen so many more new musicals, new plays since being in Yak, and I don't feel like your stereotypical theater kid who only knows one or two very big Broadway shows. Like, I can say that my favorite play is Primary Trust, or my favorite musical is Once. And it gives me a little bit of, like, entitlement sense when even the biggest, like, future Broadway star I know is, like, I've never heard of that musical. And I can say, well, it won Tonys over Jeremy Jordan. So, but I feel like I know more about theater and I'm not just somebody who like really likes it. I can be like, oh yeah, I know the history behind this and how it started. And while I'm still very confused about electrical volts and wiring and all of that, I can still say I looked at it for 2 hours and I kind of understand
1: you have
3: what
1: more
3: happens afterwards.
1: Than you had before.
3: Right. Exactly. I feel like, I don't know, it's not something that I'm the only person at my school in YAC currently. Mm-hmm. Despite me trying to get some people in there. And so it feels like something that's been very special for me and very just specific that I've been able to like take some time out of my like my school years and out of my months and just can go, I did this and I saw these shows and they were great. And this is what I've learned. Mm-hmm. Ta-da.
1: Awesome.
2: Totally. I think I've become more observant and I think patient where working on a process, you know, sometimes I think some of the elements can feel almost like otherworldly where it's not a person doing it when in reality we're all just humans and we make mistakes and we do things. And so I think having the knowledge of this amazing thing happened because this person thought of it or this person programmed it or whatever it is. And I think I'm a more forgiving audience member where if I see something go wrong or I notice something that maybe feels out of place, I don't immediately jump to judgment. And I'm more just like, I wonder what happened there. So I think having that behind the scene knowledge is like really important as an audience member.
1: Do you think, like, what kind of those skills have stayed with you post-graduation? Like, what skills have you gained that have stayed with you?
2: Oh, gosh. I'm sure so many. I feel like one of the main things was, like, I tend to have post-show discussions with myself.
1: Nice.
2: Or with the people that I've seen it with. But I think being able to have moments of really a reflection. I think that's really important. And I also remember we did a workshop with the student tour that went out. It was the one with the sailors.
1: Oh, Suzette, who sent to
2: yes.
1: see, directed by Katie McGurr.
2: So we were able to see that and talk to them after, which I think is really cool. Now as someone who is doing or who was a part of one of the educational tours, seeing that process and now being a part of that process and the similarities and differences of that.
1: Awesome. Yeah. Sophia, for those joining us, Sophia was part of our Theater for the Very Young tour. That is our show for kids under the age of 5 that we just wrapped up our tour of Tiny Martians, Big Emotions. We had 109 performances of that show for kids under the age of 5 in the community. So kind of building on a little bit of this, like, was there a workshop or production discussion or just like even a moment that changed your way that you think about theater or storytelling? You're smiling over here, Zoe. What is the moment? Yeah.
3: You know, I've already mentioned it twice in this podcast. I loved Primary Trust so much. It was such a beautiful show. It's something that I think we saw last year or the year before, but it is still like stuck with me. Anytime I think of theater, that is what I think about. And it was this beautiful little play of like 4 people. And it was, I honestly am at like a loss for words to describe how much the show like meant to me and resonated in my soul. It was really just like life altering in a theater sense. That was the show that I was sobbing throughout the entire post show discussion for, because every time I thought of what happened in the show, I was so overcome with how deeply I felt and how deeply I resonated with the characters that I was just still in tears. I was like, well, this one was really sweet and I really like this. But it was honestly such a wonderful show. And I've mentioned it once is now my favorite musical since seeing it at Syracuse Stage. The set was beautiful. It had all these instruments on the walls. And it's such a unique show because just every cast member that plays an instrument, like they are actually playing the instrument. There's not really a pit going on. And I think the music for that show is beautiful, and it's all original music because it's not a jukebox musical, and I love original musicals and like with the original music, and it was one of those shows that I'm still, you know, 2-3 years later, I'm still thinking about. And like, if someone's like, oh, what's your favorite show? Like, what show do you really like? I'm like, I can pull out my little niche reference of once and be like, well, this is my favorite.
1: Yeah.
3: But it's honestly, this experience as a whole is something I'm really grateful for. And I'm really glad that I've been able to do for the last 4 years.
1: Yeah.
2: I was able to see 12 Angry Men in the time during Yak. And the first thing I remember is that turntable. And the minute that started moving, the audience literally erupted and during such a serious play. But it just felt like you could feel that moment. And I remember that one in particular because I grew up as someone who was like, I'm a musicals only girl. Mm-hmm. I don't care about the plays. And I remember leaving that theater and being like, oh my gosh, plays are incredible. Uh-huh. Like they can really make you feel something even without having a song in it. And so that was really the first play I remember kind of falling in love with. And then I feel like since then I've become so open and really sometimes preferring plays over musicals themselves. But yeah, that show is really special.
1: Awesome. If you could design one dream Yak workshop, what do you think it would be?
2: Oh my goodness.
3: I requested a dance workshop almost every single year of Yak, and as soon as we had one, I couldn't make it. And I was so upset. But I've been a dancer like my entire life. I've been dancing since I was like 3. And so having like something even that just explains dance and how is that used to tell a story in theater, whether it's through ballets or it's a dance number in a show. I don't know why, but the first thing that's coming through my brain is Holding Out for a Hero from Footloose. Like how like the song combined with any like choreography, how that is further progressing what's happening in the show. I just love dance, and I think more people should know about it and more people should appreciate that side of theater because a lot of people are like singers and actors and that's what they want to focus on. They want to focus on singing and they want to know how to audition. And I'm like, but there's going to be a dance call. And so I just think that the more knowledge about dance that is widespread, the better.
1: Sounds good.
2: Totally. I love a stage manager workshop.
1: Oh, we got that.
2: Okay.
1: Yes.
2: Oh, I missed it.
1: Yes.
2: Yeah, I think as actors, I feel like we know that truly stage managers are what make the world go round. But I think if there's anyone out there who is less familiar with the art form, stage managers really are the unsung heroes of quite literally all productions. And I just think the amount of work that they do in kind of such a little time and proximity, it's just crazy. So I think just anyone who can get educated on what a stage manager does is just, it's really worth it.
3: Yes, thank your stage manager friends.
1: They
3: had that workshop this year.
1: Yes. It is an art, that calling it
3: is
1: crazy.
3: Musical. We looked at maybe 30 seconds of cues for a snippet of the play that goes wrong, I believe.
1: It was for Clue was one of them.
3: Oh,
1: yes.
3: For Clue.
1: Yes.
3: I thought it was the play that goes wrong.
1: Might have been both. We probably did both. Yep.
2: Which also crazy show to call, by the way.
3: Yes. Both very crazy shows to call, but it's some of the hardest shows that a stage manager can call, and it's crazy to see what they have to do and when they have to do it, and it's all in a split second.
1: So this is all information you've gained from the Young Adult Council. So the question I have for you is, why would you tell someone to join the Young Adult Council or apply for it?
3: I mean, if you're anything like me, it's not only free, but you also get a free t-shirt.
1: The t-shirts are clutch. You should check them out if you haven't. They're on our website.
3: They're awesome, and I'll do anything for a free t-shirt, but it's honestly such a great education opportunity, and all you have to give is your time, And if you have any interest in theater at all, whether you know you want to be on Broadway or you want to be on Broadway just behind the curtain.
1: Or if you just want to go see shows.
3: Or right. if you just want to go see shows. Because that, a little bit of just the theater kid in me was so excited to see shows for free and get to experience theater, you know. Every time that there was a show at Syracuse Stage, I was like, oh, sick. I know. Second weekend, we're in.
1: Yes.
3: But I think it's just a real, it's just a great opportunity. I think you make such good friends there.
1: Yeah, I think that's one of the fun things is we've got 19 different schools that are represented through this program. I'm going to cut to Sophia real quick just because of time here.
2: Yeah, I mean, I think it's so rare to have a program when you're in high school like this, mm-hmm. because I feel like so much of the stuff you learn in YAC is direct from industry professionals. And that's maybe something you wouldn't experience unless you are actively doing that in the industry. So I think the opportunity to speak with these people and learn from these humans who are just doing incredible things, whether you, like Zoe said, whether you want to be a part of that or not, I think just the education you learn from that is so invaluable.
1: Awesome.
2: Well, invaluable.
1: Invaluable.
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1: 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And today, I'll be your host for this Earth Day special on Classic FM. So why am I hosting a classical music special? Because as a psychologist, I believe deeply in our ability to transform ourselves and the world around. And because our mental and physical health is impacted by a healthy environment, and concern for a healthy environment gave birth to Earth Day. And because my boss, Diane Jones, promised me I could warble a snippet from one of my favorite songs of that era at the end of the show, if we have time, and I did a good job. But first, if you'll indulge me for a moment, I'd like to share just a brief history of Earth Day. After a devastating oil spill in Santa Barbara, California in 1969, and inspired by the student anti-war movement, Senator Gaylor Nelson, the junior senator from Wisconsin, saw the impact of student anti-war protests. He wanted to infuse that kind of energy with an emerging public consciousness about air and water pollution. He persuaded Representative Pete McCluskey to co-sponsor an effort to organize campus, quote, teach-ins to help in these efforts. He then recruited a young activist, Dennis Hayes, to organize these teach-ins. The first Earth Day was April 22, 1970. And 20 million Americans, 10% of the total U.S. population at the time, took to the streets, parks, and auditoriums to rally against the impact of 150 years of industrial development that had left a growing legacy of human health impacts. The works we'll hear today are from composers who respond to these global impacts and concerns in the way they know best, through their music, starting with a work by John Luther Adams. Let me quote from his biography. Living for almost 40 years in northern Alaska, John Luther Adams discovered a unique musical world grounded in space, stillness, and elemental forces. In the 1970s and into the 80s, he worked full-time as an environmental activist. But the time came when he felt compelled to dedicate himself entirely to music. He made

this choice with the belief that ultimately music can do more than politics to change the world. Since that time, he's become one of the most widely admired composers in the world, receiving the Pulitzer Prize, a Grammy Award, and many other honors. This work is titled Nunatox. Adams writes in his program notes very simply, "Nunatox are mountains that rise up out of ice fields and glaciers. The jagged contours of Nunatox contrast sharply with the smooth whiteness that surrounds them. Quote, as the ice melts and the sea rises, these solitary peaks stand as stark reminders of human isolation and vulnerability." Here is pianist Carolyn Enger with Nunatox by John Luther Adams.

That was Carolyn Enger with Nunatox by John Luther Adams. Our next work is also inspired by the state of our northernmost environment. Composer cellist India Gailey says, "Mountain Weeps is a set of miniatures for solo cello. As glaciers continue to shrink, alpine plants and creatures migrate further toward the sky, which they will do until there is no ice or upward left to follow, until they are ghosts." Let's listen to this short work now, Mountain Weeps, composed and performed by India Gailey.

That was composer cellist India Gailey with Mountain Weeps. By 1980, Earth Day had expanded, and after nearly a decade of work, the U.S. had passed the Endangered Species Act, the Marine Mammal Protection Act, the Clean Air Act, the Clean Water Act, to name just a few. The movement was expanding and beginning to see an international impact. By 1990, 200 million people in 141 countries brought environmental issues to the global stage, helping to pave the way for the 1992 UN Earth Summit in Rio de Janeiro. It also saw Senator Gaylor Nelson awarded the Presidential Medal of Freedom for his role as Earth Day founder. Scottish composer Erlen Cooper was called nature's songwriter by The Guardian. His work, Carve the Runes, Then Be Content with Silence, is connected to the earth in a very unexpected way. The piece itself, a concerto for violin and orchestra, was recorded in full by the chamber group Studio Collective, along with violinist Daniel Pioro. It was mastered onto a 1/4-inch magnetic tape, and all the digital files of the audio were permanently deleted. Erlen then took the tape and score and buried them near his childhood home in Orkney. It was to remain buried for 3 years, or until someone found it and dug it up, which happened in 2022. The tape was allowed to dry out, and that is the music that was finally released in 2024. Says Cooper, quote, "It's a meditation on value, process, patience, and art. Any alterations to the sound and music produced by the earth will be reincorporated into the pages of the final score for live performance as orchestral articulations. Then the work is complete." We don't have time to listen to the entire work today, but let's listen to some of Erlen Cooper's Carve the Runes, Then Be Content with Silence.

She bowed in her door all ripeness. 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Wave after wave of bread fell with a secret sound. She sent the shuttle flying. She laid the new cloth by, and through that yellow spindrift

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Naked we come and we go, even the incarnate one shed his seamless splendor under a sackcloth sign.

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Ahab hailed Jonah across tumultuous whale tracks. Gulls climbed up the Glasgow sky, rivet in beak. The salt one had more to do than pity a sinking mouth, or heed one mortal cornstalk whispering a legend of resurrection among the spindrift.

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Old salts, they swig shanties like ale. They shine like bottles. The fiddle stretched one thin strand across the warp of the ebb. Eurydice, caught in the weaving streams, was half enchanted now to a cold mermaid.

That was some of Erlen Cooper's Carve the Runes, Then Be Content with Silence. Truly music crafted by the earth. Nearly 1 billion people worldwide took action for Earth Day 2010, the 40th anniversary of Earth Day. More than 200 elected officials from more than 39 countries spoke to their constituents about creating sustainable green economies. In 2020, the 50th anniversary of Earth Day looked very different. Happening in the midst of the COVID-19 pandemic, most activities became virtual, including a 3-day live stream in the U.S. Over 1 billion people participated worldwide. That kind of action and care provides a hopeful note, one shared by our next work. I'll read from composer Jake Runestad's liner notes for Earth Symphony. Over hundreds of years, composers developed the symphonic form into a potent, large-scale framework for exploring profound ideas. The sheer number of musicians involved and duration of the work allow time, space, and sonic possibilities for a significant musical journey. For this commission from True Concord Voices and Orchestra, I knew that creating a large work for these forces would necessitate a significant story to tell, one of relevance and power drawn from beautiful and complex human experiences. Every day we hear of fires, floods, hurricanes, droughts, tsunamis, extinctions, and diseases that impact life around the globe. The earth is changing due to human behavior, and how we respond to these changes will determine the survival of our species. Through brainstorming with my frequent collaborator, poet librettist Todd Boss, we decided that giving voice to Mother Earth would be a powerful approach. Todd created a sweeping, gorgeous, compelling, 5-part monologue of a mother telling the history of her children, how they admired her, harmed her, and ultimately, how she recovered. Again, we don't have quite enough time to hear the complete work, but let's listen to some of Jake Runestad's Earth Symphony. Eric Holton conducts True Concord Voices and Orchestra.

That was some of Jake Runestad's Earth Symphony. Today, Earth Day continues to build on the work of its founders as people around the world bring their creativity, innovation, ambition, and bravery to the fore to meet our climate crisis. With that in mind, we'll end today's program with Matt Sklar's Hymn for the Earth, with poetry from William Schermerhorn. Sklar says, "Inspired by Bill's evocative words of hope, I aim to create music that not only embraces their warmth, but also weaves in an extra layer of optimism."

That was Matt Sklar's gorgeous Hymn for the Earth with poetry from William Schermerhorn. And now, as promised, here's my snippet from one of my favorite songs of the era, Joni Mitchell's Big Yellow Taxi. They took all the trees and put them in a tree museum, and they charged the people $1.50 just to see them. No, no, no. Don't it always seem to go that

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1: Tell me about who Cyrus Avery was. What were his ambitions for highways?
2: This man loved roads, and he also really loved Oklahoma.
1: Alana Scher is a journalist with Car and Driver magazine, and she recently wrote a story for Smithsonian Magazine about Route 66, the iconic road that turns 100 in November this year. Cyrus Avery was the man behind the highway.
2: So in the teens, people are starting to want better roads for cars, and also people are traveling a little bit more across the country. And a lot of the country, from the Midwest to the West, they wanted people to come visit. There weren't enough tourists. Like, people weren't traveling through those areas. They went across the north. If they had to get across the country, they followed the railroads, and the rest of this was Wild West.
1: Cy Avery was a businessman who owned an oil company, a gas station, and other property in Oklahoma.
2: When the government started talking about improving roads and started offering federal money to states that were willing to work on their road systems, Cy Avery and a group of other people in the Midwest got together and said, this is a great part of the country. We should be given some of that money so that we can connect all of these highways that go from Chicago down to California, and it should come diagonal across the country instead of only having highways that go across the top of the north and the bottom in the south. And I guess they were convincing enough that they were approved for Route 66, and they got an official highway designation in 1926.
1: So what were some of the challenges that Cyrus Avery and his team faced while trying to complete Route 66?
2: The first challenge that Cy faced was just getting approval, because he wasn't the only business owner who wanted the big main highways to go past his town and his stuff. So there was a lot of meetings and letters and the 1920s equivalent of doing like slideshow presentations.
1: Early PowerPoint.
2: Yeah, early PowerPoint. Steam-powered.
1: Steam PowerPoint.
2: So once he got approval and once they started to get the money, there was still challenges in figuring out the exact route and then getting it built. It's not that easy to build a road, and what kind of paving to do. Do you have the equipment to do it? Do you have the worker power to do it? In the 20s, we ran into the Depression. So some of this road building was a way of keeping people in work, which was good. So you started to have people, but you didn't necessarily have enough people to do it all at once. So it took a really long time to complete the roads.
1: How did Cy end up promoting this Route 66?
2: They took out ads in magazines. They put up billboards. They invited people to come and see what they were doing. But one of the funniest things that they did was that they ran a foot race, a human race, no cars.
1: Yeah.
2: And it went from California to New York. So basically, they set up a race that ran across the country, literally ran across the country, which seems just completely wild to me.
1: Was that the Bunyan Derby?
2: That is the Bunyan Derby, well named.
1: I mean, not